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0: From the Center for Investigative Reporting and PRX, this is Reveal. I'm Al Letson. Over the past 2 weeks, we've taken you on a journey. We've met a Black family whose roots go deep on a South Carolina sea island.
1: I know this is sacred land here because it's my ancestors, and I feel it.
0: Their formerly enslaved ancestor was given land by the federal government, only to have it taken back.
2: I think that's the beginning of the racial wealth gap in the United States.
0: The government promised newly freed people 40 acres. More than 1,200 of them got land titles, but then had them stripped away.
3: I've had a lot of time to think about it now, and I want people to pay.
0: Today on Reveal's 40 Acres and a Lie, the debate over reparations. But first, this news.
4: Live from NPR News in Washington, I'm Ryland Barton. President Trump continues to press world leaders to join him in economically isolating Iran, but some U.S. allies in the Gulf aren't rushing to embrace what the president calls Operation Economic Outcast, as NPR's Aya Batraoui reports.
5: The United Arab Emirates joined Trump's pressure campaign, announcing last week it was cutting off all economic and trade ties with Iran. It was one of Iran's top global trade partners. For its part, Saudi Arabia's long-backed economic pressure over military escalation to deal with Iran. But Qatar, which shares a massive underwater gas reserve with Iran, is expressing reservations after the latest raft of U.S. sanctions. Although Qatar was hit hard by Iran during the war and hosted the largest number of U.S. troops in the region, it's calling for a return to negotiations, not further escalation. Meanwhile, the foreign minister of Oman visited Iran this week. The two countries, which border the Strait of Hormuz, say they're discussing a plan that could temporarily reopen the waterway to ships. Aya Batraoui, NPR News, Dubai.
4: The U.S. Army announced deals today that could give energy vendors up to $2.2 billion to construct, operate, and own nuclear microreactors on five military bases across the country. Derek Operly with member station WKMS reports.
6: The deals are a part of the Army's Janus program, aimed at using nuclear reactors to curb the country's reliance on commercial energy sources and shore up its electrical grid by providing more baseload power. The Army has struck deals with five private companies to build microreactors at Fort Campbell along the Kentucky-Tennessee border, Fort Benning in Georgia, Fort Drum in New York, Fort Bragg in North Carolina, and Fort Hood in Texas. The Janus program was announced last year, with nine bases initially in the running for these nuclear developments. In line with a 2025 executive order from President Trump, the Army is looking to have one of these reactors online by September 2028. For NPR News, I'm Derek Operly in Paducah, Kentucky.
4: The number of cyclosporiasis food poisoning cases continues to rise. According to the CDC, more than 17,000 illnesses have been confirmed so far. NPR's Yuki Noguchi reports.
7: This year's spread of cyclospora, which causes diarrhea, dwarfs previous foodborne illness outbreaks from the boar's head listeria outbreak 2 years ago or the jack-in-the-box E. coli outbreak in the early 1990s. Sandy Eskin is CEO of the advocacy group Stop Foodborne Illness.
8: It's off the charts. I don't think we've ever had an outbreak with this many illnesses.
7: Experts say recent cuts across government to public health and food safety systems, as well as the consolidation of food production, have made it harder to anticipate and respond to outbreaks. Yuki Noguchi, NPR News.
4: Major U.S. stock indexes closed down slightly today. This is NPR News from Washington. U.S. health officials have approved a groundbreaking pancreatic cancer drug that offers a new approach to treating the deadly form of cancer. The first-of-a-kind pill from Revolution Medicines uses a new approach to block a protein that fuels tumor growth in the vast majority of pancreatic cancer cases. Patients taking the drug nearly doubled their survival time in a company study. Hundreds are missing and at least 160 people are dead after flooding in Nepal. As NPR's Julia Simon reports, scientists say glaciers in this region are more at risk because of human-caused global warming.
9: According to initial assessments, a giant chunk of ice snapped off a glacier and tumbled thousands of feet into a river valley below. A fast-moving mix of water, ice, and rock pulverized everything in its path. Thousands of people live in villages downstream from the glacier. Across the mountains of Nepal and Tibet, climate change is causing glaciers to melt at an alarming rate, and the danger is growing. Millions of people are at risk from these unstable glaciers as the Earth heats up. The main driver of climate change is humans burning planet heating oil, gas, and coal. Julia Simon, NPR News.
4: Thousands have descended on a small Spanish town for the annual La Tomatina food fight. They're set to pelt each other with up to 165 tons of overripe tomatoes. The messy melee takes place of over an hour in Buñol, where buildings are covered with tarps. Held on the last Wednesday of August, La Tomatina began in 1945. The first rule is to squash tomatoes before throwing them. This is NPR News.
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11: Heat advisory remains in effect. Skies become partly cloudy overnight, low in the middle 70s. Partly to mostly sunny Thursday, a chance for an afternoon shower or a thunderstorm, high in the upper 90s. Partly cloudy Thursday night, an isolated shower or thunderstorm possible, low in the middle 70s. Sunshine and a few clouds around on Friday. Another hot and humid day, highs will get back up into the upper 90s. I'm meteorologist Scott Kaplan for 88.9 KETR.
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0: From the Center for Investigative Reporting and PRX, this is Reveal. I'm Al Letson. This is our three-part series, 40 Acres and a Lie, a historical investigation we first brought you in 2024. Today's story takes on a topic that's come up many times throughout this series, reparations and the question of what's owed. Because that's what 40 Acres and a Mule has come to symbolize, an unpaid debt. In the iconic film Buck and the Preacher, Ruby Dee tells Sidney Poitier this hope for a new start. It was all a lie.
13: They gonna give us nothing. Not no 40 acres and no mule. And not freedom, neither.
0: You'll find these same kinds of scenes in the made-for-TV miniseries, the autobiography of Miss Jane Pittman, Roots and Freedom's Road, starring the great Muhammad Ali.
14: Sure, I speak for all the Negroes here. They just want a little farm. A few acres of land where they can put in and plant and take out their own crops and feed themselves and their families.
0: This land represents the government's failure to give black people a fair shot in a country that enslaved them for more than 200 years.
15: Who will pay reparations on my soul?
0: The phrase 40 acres and a mule has stuck around because that injustice has never been forgotten.
16: Well, me, I'm being rowdy, hot, and black. I want my 40 acres and my mule.
0: When we hear it today, in a film or a song, it's meant to evoke a deep sense of betrayal and a desire to right a wrong.

0: The fire that was lit with slavery and 40 acres has not stopped burning. Instead, it seems to be getting stronger because the injustices did not end there. They've just taken a different shape. Reveal producer Nadia Hamdan recently traveled back to Georgia, the state where 40 Acres began, to meet someone who encapsulates the many ways Black people have continued to lose land and wealth.
1: People hear my story and you can almost see it in their face. What can I do? What can I do to make up for this?
0: Her answer is simple. Reparations. Nadia takes it from here.
2: Elon Osby thinks that newly freed people should have gotten more back then.
1: I didn't understand why just a mule, you know, why not a cow and some chickens, you know.
2: We're sitting in Elon's dining room in Atlanta. Much like her home, Elon is a pop of color. She's wearing bright florals and a bold lip, her salt and pepper curls cut short. And even as she jokes, she's quick to acknowledge just how valuable those 40 acres and the mule would have been, not just to families back then, but the generations afterward.
1: You know, your children reach the age of being an adult, then you can give them some of that and they can start, you know, being self-sufficient, and it goes on and on.
3: Generational wealth.
1: Yeah, yeah. So that's the start.
3: Yeah.
1: That's the start. But I think they should have asked for a cow. I do.
2: Elon knows more than most what land can mean to a Black family. More specifically, what losing land can mean. Because her family was displaced, not once, but twice. We start in Forsyth County, a 45-minute drive from Atlanta.
1: My grandfather owned 60 acres of land.
2: Elon's grandfather was named William Bagley. And back in 1910, William and his family were one of only a few dozen Black families who actually owned property in the county.
1: I think he was way ahead of his time. I really think he was.
2: But in 1912, hundreds of Black families, including Elon's, would be violently driven from their homes. And everything Elon is about to tell us has been confirmed by the Atlanta History Center. They actually did an entire research project about this moment in Forsyth County. It all began because of two incidents with white women. The first, an accusation of rape against a Black man. But historians say it's commonly believed something else happened.
1: She was actually having an affair with one of the Black men there, and her husband or somebody caught her. And so her story changed, and then, you know, she was raped.
2: This was a common phenomenon at the time. And according to the Atlanta History Center, the rape charges were ultimately dropped. Then, a few weeks later, a different white woman is brutally murdered nearby, and a group of Black men are arrested immediately, despite very little evidence. And before any sort of trial took place, white people stormed the jail. And the main suspect in the case.
1: He was pulled out of the jail there and they lynched him on the town square.
2: Historians say it appears the sheriff purposefully put this man in the jail to be lynched to satisfy the mob. And the mob doesn't stop there. These two incidents seem to have ignited a fire across the county.
1: They called them the Night Riders. They rode through Forsyth County, and they burn people's farms and their homes. They kill people.
2: These bands of white men intimidated other Black families, leaving illegal eviction notices on their homes, basically telling them to leave or else. And so the Bagleys packed up a wagon with everything they could and left in the middle of the night. Elon's mother was only 2 years old.
1: I think about the scariest time that I can think of in my life. And then think about nowhere near this, there are people with guns and torches who are riding through your community where you live. and telling you you gotta leave. My grandfather owned 60 acres of land, and you have to leave that with no compensation, you know, and you don't go back.
2: And so the Bagleys are forced to start over. By 1920, they settled here in Fulton County, in a place known today as Buckhead. Buckhead is considered the richest and whitest neighborhood in Atlanta, and it was affluent back then, too. Elon's mother and father eventually ended up working for white families in the area. One is a cook, the other is a butler and a chauffeur. That's how the Bagleys ended up living in a small black community known as Macedonia Park. It was a modest community for sure. Dirt roads, no running water, no sewage system. Everyone used outhouses. But Elon says her family was happy there. William owned six lots and a small general store.
1: They called it the Rib Shack, but it was a combination of a store, they sold barbecue, and then on the weekends, it was like the nightclub. And, you know, from that, they did pretty well.
2: So well, in fact, that Elon's grandfather became a sort of mayor of the community. And that's why Macedonia Park
1: became known as Bagley Park. And it was because of his standing in the community, his leadership.
2: Over two decades, Elon's family built a new life here. But this, too, would once again be taken. In the early 1940s, a neighborhood was built right next door to Bagley Park, a wealthy white neighborhood known as Garden Hills.
1: Bagley Park was in their backyard. And so the women's club, they got together and they started complaining about the conditions that were in Bagley Park.
2: It was known as the Garden Hills Women's Club, and they felt that Bagley Park was a health hazard because there was no sewage system, only outhouses. Now, there's no denying that the conditions in Bagley Park were unsanitary, but it's not as if the residents there wanted to live without a sewage system.
1: They had begged Fulton County for a connection to the sewer lines, and they said that they couldn't do it.
2: And yet somehow, once Garden Hills was built,
1: they were connected to sewer lines.
3: And they're literally right next to each other.
1: Right next door.
3: Was it not even proposed by the white families to say, hey, get them a sewer system? It was just immediately like, get these people out of here?
1: I think it was only that thought. Just get them out of there. And so Fulton County came up with the idea, we need a park. We need a park for the rich white people.
3: You guys have to move.
1: Yeah.
3: Eminent domain.
1: Yes. And they made offers to them. If you didn't accept the offer, then they took it and you didn't get anything.
3: Were the offers fair?
1: No. They weren't.
2: Each homeowner was given $4,000 to leave Bagley Park. For the Bagley family, that's the same amount they paid for the property. So they didn't make any money from the sale. By 1952, all homes and businesses in Bagley Park had been demolished and turned into a public park. And as some sort of consolation, Fulton County decides to keep the name Bagley Park.
3: Is it strange, though, to name the park after dispossessing the person that it's named after?
1: They had their park for the white people. What the name of it was not important.
2: William and his wife Ida died just a few years before that. So neither of them were alive to watch their family be uprooted once again.
1: I'm sure they went to their deathbed with the idea, my family is taken care of. They have land. Yeah. You know, they've got Bagley Park. This is home, you know. Surely nothing is going to come and force us away from this. It just cannot happen. And then it did.
2: Elon's story is just one story, but there are more, many more, in Fulton County alone. And for the first time, stories like this one aren't just going to be indexed into a historical archive. They're going to be the basis for a so-called harm report, one that hopes to measure an injustice and calculate what's owed. Because in 2021, Fulton County created a reparations task force.
4: We are finding so many things. I mean, it's so apparent that you have a group of people that have been wronged over decades and even centuries.
2: This is Karshik Sims Alvarado.
4: And my name is spelled K-A-R-C-H-E-I-K.
2: Karshik is a professor of Africana Studies at Morehouse College.
4: Sims, S-I-M-S.
2: And she now serves as the chair of the task force, the first of its kind in the county.
4: L-V as in Victor, A-R as in revolutionary, A-D-O. I should say R for reparations.
2: Karshik is wearing a white blouse and a blue leather skirt, her hair pulled back so you can see her face, which seems to easily break into a smile. She says the Bagleys are a case study, one that shows a pattern of land loss among Black families specifically.
4: And they lost land due to racial intimidation. They lost it through overtaxation. They lost it through eminent domain. So there's all these different ways that African Americans acquired and lost land.
2: Karshik knows Elon and her story well, because Elon has actually joined the task force to represent the many descendants like her. But this has been an evolution, because she didn't always believe in reparations.
1: I would say no. I just want people to say I'm sorry. But I've had a lot of time to think about it now, and I want people to pay.
2: Elon says if you hit people in their pockets, they'll think twice before making the same mistake. Not only that, but the task force recently shared with her just how much wealth her family lost after being forced out of Bagley Park.
1: Millions and millions.
2: A county assessment valued the land at about $6 million. But the market value is likely much higher.
1: What could have been? What could have been?
2: Karshik's small team of researchers, there's only about half a dozen of them, have been studying stories like Elon's for the last 2 years. They've been scouring court records, library archives, people's garages, for proof of anything that shows the harm that was done to Black people in the county. For example, they found a newspaper clipping from 1949. It's saying a development company in Fulton County explicitly bought a different park to keep the Black community from, quote, encroaching, and then sold it to the county with the stipulation that they do not resell the land to Black people.
4: They purchased the land to make it a park to prevent African Americans from actually becoming homeowners, to become landowners.
2: Karshik says the use of parks has actually been weaponized over centuries.
4: And parks seem so benign, right? You think, oh, it's trees, it's where playgrounds are. But they also have served as buffers to divide Black communities and white communities. You have African Americans who have lost their lands, indigenous people who have lost their lands for the purpose of parks.
2: And the task force is not just looking at land loss. They're not even just looking at the 20th century. Karshik says they're looking at everything, from slavery to now. So far, the task force has collected more than 15,000 documents that they will use to put together their final harm report.
4: There is no history that's been written on slavery in Fulton County, in Atlanta, which is one of the reasons why our research is hard, is trying to find those primary documents in order to tell that story.
2: And you can't do this work without the records. I mean, this entire series wouldn't have even been possible without public records becoming more public. And Karshik says that's part of what they're trying to do with the task force, make county records more accessible. But it hasn't been as easy as you'd think. Records have been moved and stored in places that take time to find. It can take months just to get access to one room in a courthouse. Then meetings are scheduled and canceled without warning.
4: I'm just going to try to make the most out of the situation. I know how to take lemons and make it into lemonade, lemon meringue pie, lemon curd, lemon pound cake, and that's exactly what I'm going to do.
2: Karshik believes she will be able to compile more than enough evidence of wrongdoing. And if at least 4 of the 7 county commissioners agree with her and vote yes, they'll move into the next phase. Who will receive reparations and how much will they get? But there's legislation out there that would try to shut down local initiatives like Karshik's. Congressman Brian Babin of Texas introduced a bill last year that would prohibit the federal government from giving bailouts or other financial assistance to, quote, any state or local government that enacts any law providing reparations for slavery.
5: Well, the American taxpayers should not be forced to pay for radical race-based reparation payments to please the woke left.
2: Since then, we've seen a few copycat bills introduced in state governments. Even in Fulton County, at least 2 of the commissioners do not want to see reparations happen. Here's Commissioner Bridget Thorne in a video on Fox News.
6: My problem is it is so open-ended and it is going to be biased research. You know, it's only going to be research looking at how we need to pay reparations, not if we need to pay reparations.
2: In an email response to us, the commissioner says she believes reparations are part of a victim mindset and, quote, what occurred in the past, even when wrong, nevertheless occurred in the past and cannot be undone by reparations.
4: I just need 4 votes. My goal is not to try to win the support of all individuals who are on the commission. I just need 4 to say yes.
3: You seem very confident.
4: Oh. I was born for this, and I know exactly what I'm doing. I know how to make the case. I've already seen what's at the finish line. I just have to deliver.
2: Karshik isn't alone in her optimism. Despite the fact that only 30% of the country is in favor of the idea, we've watched the number of reparations efforts skyrocket in the last decade. The African American Redress Network is a research group that's been tracking the changes.
7: There was an uptick around 2014.
2: Linda Mann is the group's director.
7: Which coincidentally aligns with the shooting of Michael Brown by the Ferguson police officers and the resulting riots.
2: Their data shows that at the start of the millennium, they could count only 4 reparations efforts. In 2014, that number jumped to 18.
7: And of course, George Floyd, I think things exploded.
2: The killing of George Floyd by a Minneapolis police officer in 2020 and the resulting Black Lives Matter protests had a huge impact on the number of calls for reparations. That year, Linda says they watched the numbers jump to 67, and it hasn't stopped. Today, the Redress Network has found nearly 600 reparations efforts across the country. The majority of them are things like public apologies, commemorations, and truth-finding efforts. But like Karshik in Fulton County, many are hoping that the truth-finding will lead to actual compensation.
4: We have to do it on the local level because of what the federal government has failed to do. And the reason why I know that we're going to score victories because those who once said that there's no way that reparations will be given, they are now saying, who will receive it? And what will it look like? And how much?
8: After years of research, Karshik and her team completed a harm report this spring. It's 600 pages long and covers a wide range of injustices. Most notably, it found that one decade of slavery in Fulton County amounted to as much as $900 billion in today's dollars in stolen labor alone. County commissioners approved the harm report, and researchers will now move to the repair phase, which will attempt to calculate the reparations owed to descendants. To Karshik, it's the people on the ground, the grassroots activists, who can spark the most change. That was true even decades ago when a Detroit congressman introduced a federal reparations bill, thanks in large part to a man named Ray.
4: When we started talking about the power of one, right? You just need one person to ignite a fire.
8: That's up next on Reveal.
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8: From the Center for Investigative Reporting and PRX, this is Reveal. I'm Al Letson. Before reparations became a mainstream debate that was taken seriously by academics and politicians, it was regular people who were keeping the reparations movement alive. Callie House, Isaiah Dickerson, Audley Queen Mother Moore.
12: I was asking for $200 billion for the injury that we have received, the injury as a result of our enslavement.
8: Today, these are not household names, and neither are the organizations they help create, like the Universal Association of Ethiopian Women and the National Ex-Slave Mutual Relief Bounty and Pension Association. Long titles that just really mean, I want my 40 acres and my mule. These people lived and breathed reparations in relative obscurity. And in 1960s Detroit, so did Ray Jenkins.
13: 1967, I was asking for $1 million for each black person.
8: Producer Roy Hurst takes us to Detroit to hear about one man's role in the long arc of reparations, a man so dedicated, they called him Reparations Ray.
14: Rico Jenkins is Ray Jenkins' son. He grew up hearing his dad talk about reparations a lot.
15: Reparations was his baby. He talked about it constantly his entire adult life.
14: To hear Rico tell it, Ray Jenkins' overall activist meter was always in the red.
15: He was a freedom fighter for all kinds of causes. My mom would like to be at home more, but he was out picketing and doing all kinds of things for the black race.
14: And he admits it wasn't always easy being Ray Jenkins' son, because he was often drafted into his father's passion, whether he liked it or not. Like the time back in 1963 when Rico helped his dad integrate a local bank.
15: I was 9 years old. I don't want to say the name of the bank because I'm sure I'm going to say it wrong. Standard Federal or somebody, anyway.
14: The bank was actually called First Federal Savings and Loan Association. It no longer exists.
15: They didn't have any black employees there.
14: There were also accusations of racist loan practices. And Ray was picketing the main branch with the local chapter of the NAACP. First Federal was denying all charges and refusing to budge. But Ray had Rico's savings account there. So one day he came to have a talk with his son.
15: So he said, we're going to go in the bank. All the picketers are going to be in there. We're going to ask for your $3,000 in pennies. Just to, you know, cause some havoc or whatever. So we went in there. Television cameras, news, everybody in there. I come in there, I'm asking for the money. They said, we're not gonna grant you that. So all the picketers inside there, they're saying, Rico wants his money. Rico, they're crawling on the floor and everything. And I'm very intense. I'm scared, in fact. But my dad said, everything's gonna be all right. We're gonna do this.
14: Ray Jenkins was a Detroit migrant from Memphis. He stood out in a crowd, handsome with a pencil mustache, a tall, slender frame, always in a suit. In the late 1950s, Ray opened Ray Jenkins Realty, and as Detroit saw its demographic shifting with white flight to the suburbs, Ray helped first-time black homeowners find their place in the city. Being his own boss gave him a level of middle-class wealth, prominence, and freedom for his civil rights work, especially reparations.
16: Abe, what's in the news tonight?
17: Local black brother calls for back pay for slave ancestors.
14: This is from a local public television show from 1968 called CPT, or Color People's Time. And this may be the first real media attention Ray ever received for his reparations cause.
17: Brother Ray Jenkins, a local real estate broker and civil rights worker, has called upon the President of the United States to award to every black citizen a substantial amount of money for all the years their ancestors were in slavery.
15: My dad started an organization that he called SLAP.
17: Mr. Jenkins' protest movement will be named SLAP, which means
15: Slave Labor Anniversary Pay.
17: Says Jenkins, when the slaves were freed in 1863, they were promised by this government 40 acres and a mule.
15: And he would write congressmen, presidents, whomever, and talk about reparations.
14: And we can't exactly say Ray's letters were ignored.
15: He got letters back, yeah. It's always, you know, a Dear John letter. We're thankful for your thoughts, but at this time, we don't think this is feasible, or, you know, something of that nature.
14: In other words, Ray wasn't receiving any invites to Washington for further discussions.
15: No.
17: The members of CPT will be anxiously awaiting their checks, Brother Jenkins.
14: Only obscure black media were willing to give Ray time, and even that was rare. Here he is in an interview with Detroit Black Journal in 1990.
18: So this is something that's very, very personal to you.
19: Very personal.
14: Ray was more than 20 years older and still going.
19: My grandfather was a slave in Mississippi. His daughter is right here right now, 89 years old, and she's quite concerned about the 40 acre mule that the black people did not receive.
14: And Ray would stress he wasn't begging.
19: It's not a handout. It's a debt that owes us from the government.
15: He used to say, this is a debt owed for 246 years of free labor.
14: Ray was a fixture at local political meetings and social functions. He was well known to clergy and to the mayor. He was a regular at city council meetings and on a local call-in talk show, Wake Up Detroit.
20: Every day. Mm-hmm. Every day, one topic.
14: This is the late Joanne Watson, former Detroit City Councilwoman and host of Wake Up Detroit.
20: Joanne, we need some reparations. It ain't a handout, it's a debt owed. Tell the people, Joanne. I said, you just told them, Ray. So after some years with him calling every day, I said, now, your name is now Reparations Ray. You no longer just Ray Jenkins.
15: I mean, it stuck. And it was perfect, actually.
14: Except for one thing. The people Ray was seeking reparations for, black people, a lot of them didn't want to hear about it.
19: Over the years, when I mentioned those reparations to black people and other people, they thought it was a joke.
15: I don't think black people wanted to be associated with slavery and being a slave. And it was just the opposite for my dad. He was very, very, I mean, extremely committed to this, almost to a fault. A lot of meetings I would go with him as a little fella, and he would get ridiculed so bad. I felt bad for him so much, so I wouldn't even want to go to the meetings anymore because of how people treated him for him asking for that.
14: Regal says it went on like this for decades.
15: But he did have a good friend, Congressman John Conyers.
21: Mr. Conyers was a magnet for people with progressive views and kept an open ear.
14: Keenan Keller was a lawyer with the House Judiciary Committee and worked closely with Conyers.
21: Everybody knew Reparations Ray.
14: Conyers couldn't ignore Ray. For one thing, Regal says that in 1964, Ray hosted a fundraiser at his home, helping Conyers become one of only five black congressmen in the nation. Through Conyers, Ray had a connection to power and was determined to make the most of it.
15: He would go to his office, or knowing that he might be at a certain meeting, he would show up there. And so much so that I'm sure when they saw my dad coming, they're like turning and trying to get away from him.
14: But then, in the summer of 1988, something extraordinary happened.
22: My fellow Americans, we gather here today to right a grave wrong.
14: President Ronald Reagan signed a bill granting reparations to Japanese Americans. More than 40 years earlier, after Japan attacked Pearl Harbor, 120,000 Japanese Americans were forcibly removed from their homes and placed in internment camps for the duration of the war.
22: This action was taken without trial, without jury. It was based solely on race. The legislation that I am about to sign provides for a restitution payment to each of the 60,000 survivors.
14: The survivors were each given restitution of $20,000. And it was as if Ray's fire had been doused with kerosene.
0: They stayed in concentration camp for 3 years, and they go get $20,000 each. And black people stayed in slavery 246 years, then got a nickel.
14: In the end, the government paid out more than $1.6 billion to more than 80,000 Japanese Americans. Ray knew that if there was ever a time to get the ball rolling, this was it. Because nobody thought Ray was so crazy anymore.
0: People said, well, maybe this demand is not too ridiculous. And everybody started jumping on the bandwagon.
14: And remember Joanne Watson, the former host of Wake Up Detroit? She said Ray turned his attention to Conyers with a full court press.
20: Followed him all over Detroit. Followed him around to every place he went to speak.

0: followed him all over Detroit. Followed him around to every place he went to speak. Ray would jump up and grab the mic. Congressman, you need to introduce that referee. Now the Japanese done got some money and an apology.
1: John Conyers, he saw this sort of interesting confluence of events between what was going on with Japanese-American reparations and African-Americans, and then people came to him and he said, all right, we'll do this.
2: But I think on the urging of my dad for years and years and years of browbeating him about reparations, he finally said, oh, you know, let's do something.
3: For Conyers, doing something meant proposing legislation. And in 1989, he introduced the bill we know today as H.R. 40. The 40 refers to, yes, 40 acres and a mule.
4: I don't want to give you the Conyers solution to reparations for America.
3: This is what Conyers told a reporter.
4: What I do want to give you is the opportunity for us to have an official study and discussion of this for the first time in our history.
3: Conyers understood the uphill battle an African-American reparations bill would face, and so H.R. 40 takes a soft approach. Instead of laying out a definitive package for recompense, it aims to establish a federal commission to study the issue and develop possible proposals for redress.
4: Here. Where is he? Ray Jenkins, come up on the stage.
3: 13 years after H.R. 40 was first introduced, thousands gathered at the Capitol in Washington, D.C. to demonstrate for reparations. John Conyers interrupted his speech to acknowledge Ray.
4: Reparations, Ray Jenkins. This is the man that did it. He hung with it during the lean years when we couldn't get thousands upon thousands out. Ray did it.
3: Ray was 81 years old by then. Conyers took Ray's hand and clenched it high above their heads in a gesture of solidarity. But when Conyers says Ray did it, he doesn't mean reparations at a federal level move forward. In fact, just the opposite happened. It stalled for decades. But Keenan Keller says Conyers expected this. He knew he was playing the long game.
1: He was not afraid to take on an issue that had a very long legislative arc.
4: That's right. Reparations Ray did it.
3: Ray had also been playing the long game.
4: When he couldn't get an audience with nobody, Ray kept on keeping on. And now we are millions strong.
3: Ray died in 2009 at the age of 88. But up on that stage that day, with thousands of black people in the crowd cheering with gratitude, it must have felt like an amazing sea change. So when Conyers says Ray did it, what he meant was that finally, there was support for what was once considered unthinkable. A payment. Redress for lives spent in bondage. A movement was brewing. In 2021, H.R. 40 finally got a hearing. It was another small step toward federal reparations. And neither Ray nor Conyers were alive to see it. And today, cities, states, and counties aren't waiting for Congress to act. Local governments are forming commissions, proposing bills, and taking reparations into their own hands.
5: I stand here representing generations who were enslaved and never paid.
3: In California.
5: Who never got the promise of 40 acres and a mule.
6: A rushed reparations bill.
3: In New York.
6: Is doing an injustice to everyone who has suffered. We must get this right.
7: If you go from slavery to the present day.
3: In Detroit.
7: They owe us a lot of money.
3: And then, of course, there's Evanston, Illinois.
8: Reparations has happened in Evanston.
3: It's the first U.S. city to successfully deliver reparations to black Americans. Over the last few years, hundreds of people have started receiving housing grants and cash payments of $25,000.
8: It is what I call a down payment towards the repair that is due.
2: I feel unbelievable that people are talking about reparation. I don't want to get upset, but I'm sorry. I know the ridicule my dad took for years of talking about this, and for people to be actually talking about this as something that might happen, it really

0: really hits me right in my heart. And I'm just sad that my dad couldn't see some of this because because what he fought for so hard in so many years, it would be delightful for him to just to see a little bit of light. Because when he was going through, there was no light at all.
1: The political climate has changed since we first aired this story. In June, the Department of Justice began efforts to join a lawsuit that would stop Evanston's reparations program, calling it unconstitutional because it's based on race. The lawsuit is ongoing. And while reparations efforts may have slowed in California, Detroit, and New York, they're still moving forward. When we come back, we hear from two economists, former classmates at MIT, both in their 70s and both Black, but who stand on opposite sides of the debate over reparations.
2: I'm asking the federal government to pay a debt that it has not met for 157 years.
3: Nobody is coming to save us. Who are we asking to pay?
1: That's next on Reveal.
4: Heat advisory remains in effect until 8 p.m. Thursday. Skies will become partly cloudy overnight. We'll drop into the middle 70s. Sunshine and some afternoon clouds, maybe a late day shower or thunderstorm Thursday, high in the upper 90s. Partly cloudy, a passing shower Thursday night, low in the middle 70s. Mostly sunny skies on Friday. Highs will get back up into the upper 90s. I'm meteorologist Scott Kaplan for 88.9 KETR.
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1: From the Center for Investigative Reporting and PRX, this is Reveal. I'm Al Ledson. Over the past 2 weeks, we've been revisiting our series, 40 Acres and a Lie, a finalist for the Pulitzer Prize. We're closing it out with this episode devoted to reparations. And we start with a question. What does the word even mean?
2: A program of acknowledgement, redress, and closure for a grievous injustice.
1: This is what it means to economist William Darity of Howard University. The first step, acknowledgement.
2: Acknowledgement means that the culpable party admits that it has committed an act that is wrong, deeply wrong.
1: Then redress.
2: The redress component is the actual act of compensatory justice or restitution.
1: And finally, closure.
2: The account is settled, that the act of restitution is treated as sufficient for the purposes of closing the books on the debt.
1: Closing the books on the debt. While I struggle to imagine any number could be enough to do this, William actually has one. It's why he's become such a well-known figure in the reparations movement, because he and his colleagues have calculated what they believe is a final number the federal government should pay, $14 trillion. And how did William get to this number? Through many different calculations. But the first one he tried was to calculate the value of the broken promise this whole series is based on, the promise known as 40 Acres and a Mule.
2: I think that there's no doubt that there's a legitimate view of the 40 Acres commitment as a form of reparations.
1: He believes if that program had never been rescinded, around 4 million freed people could have settled that huge chunk of land set aside for them, which stretched from South Carolina to Georgia to Upper Florida.
2: The territory that would have been essentially a coastal Black Belt community.
1: And according to his math, if you were to take that dollar value of all that land in the 1860s and bring it to today's value, you get $14 trillion.
2: Which is identical to the figure that you get if you try to calculate the difference in wealth between the average net worth for a Black household and a white household and multiply that by the number of Black households.
1: A recent survey by the Federal Reserve shows that in 2022, the average income of Black households was nearly $1.2 million less than the average income of white households, a racial wealth gap that started with 40 acres.
2: I think that's the beginning of the racial wealth gap in the United States, because it meant that you restored land to the oppressors and you denied restitution to those who had been oppressed, which eliminated their capacity to transfer resources across generations to support their descendants.
1: And William believes the only way to create more economic equality between black and white people is for the federal government to pay reparations.
2: The federal government is the entity that made slavery legal in the United States. The federal government is the entity that did not give the newly emancipated land in the aftermath of the Civil War. The federal government is the architect of the 20th century discriminatory policies with respect to home ownership provisions. So this is not a question of some individual bearing responsibility for this burden. This is a national responsibility. I'm asking the federal government to pay a debt that it has not met for 157 years.
3: I don't want the narrative to be, we black people are owed something, pay up.
1: This is Glenn Lowry, professor emeritus at Brown University. Like William, he's an economist. He's also in his 70s and he's black. William and Glenn were actually classmates together at MIT, but when it comes to reparations, they couldn't be more different.
3: I am not denying that we owe something. I mean, I would have to be a fool to not say that we have been, to some degree, dispossessed. But you don't want to discharge that obligation.
1: What Glenn means is he doesn't like the idea of institutions being able to wash their hands of racial inequity once the debt is paid.
3: You're still going to have the 3-year reading gap. You're still going to have the so-called ghettos of Chicago and Philadelphia, St. Louis, or Baltimore. You're still going to have the jails overflowing. There's structural dynamics that are going on here.
1: Glenn believes that these are not only matters of politics and government. They're also a matter of individual responsibility.
3: Nobody is coming to save us. Who are we asking to pay? You know, we endow our great white fathers and mothers with omnipotent power. They can restore us, if only they would. Think about the indignity of that posture.
1: Now, this isn't how most black people feel about reparations. In 2021, the Pew Research Center surveyed black Americans, and 77% said the descendants of formerly enslaved people should be repaid in some way. But Glenn still doesn't think reparations are a good idea, although his position softened slightly when we laid out the details of the 40 Acres program. He didn't know that newly freed people were actually given land titles, or that our partners at the Center for Public Integrity had identified the names of more than 1,200 freed people who received these land titles, only to have that land taken back almost as quickly as it was given.
3: I don't see why you shouldn't compensate the people who were dispossessed. I mean, is that reparations to black people for slavery, or is that a recognition that 1,200, however many you can find and identify, have a claim?
1: In other words, Glenn thinks of 40 acres as a specific land loss issue. But that land wasn't just land. It was a promise of true independence. And it was meant for all freed people. So Reveal producer Nadia Hamdan had a question for Glenn.
6: Did we really give black people their freedom if we did not give them that economic foundation as well?
3: I don't like the question, but the answer would have to be no. We didn't give them their freedom understood as you intended to be understood. I'm not going to quibble. But
6: you said you didn't like the question.
3: Yeah, why don't I like the question? You're asking too much of freedom. See, I mean, life is not fair. I'm an economist. They call us the dismal science. And, you know, that's because we bring the message that, you know, you got to deal with the hand you were dealt. I mean, there is no cosmic justice. There's nobody up here. So would that we had been in a country where the politics of it and the morality of it would have allowed for a just reckoning, sure, then they would have been made, quote unquote, free. But we actually live on the planet Earth in the context of real countries where none of them are possessed of that kind of dispensation.
6: Mm.
3: So it's an idle speculation to sit and ask, what if they had been really free? They were never going to be really free.
1: But while Glenn and a majority of Americans accept this history in a it is what it is kind of way, I'm not so sure. History is not dead facts set in stone. As we learn more about the past, our understanding of it evolves, and so must how we address it. But none of this is simple. I mean, this entire series is essentially about land ownership, land that was originally stolen from indigenous people. The theft of their land and the genocide of their people also remains unresolved. And the task of reconciling the past with the present becomes even harder when we can't even agree how to talk about these things. When I was growing up in the South, all these new housing developments were popping up. Several of them had plantation in the name. Oak Leaf Plantation, the plantation at Ponte Vedra, Julington Creek Plantation. It was odd to me to put that word in the name of a new well-to-do development. To me, it was like naming a neighborhood after a concentration camp. I don't know what the people who named it thought of the word plantation. Maybe it made them think of big, sprawling estates, fields of green and mint juleps on the porch. It makes me think of how long my ancestors spent bent over in the sun, building those sprawling estates, working in the fields, serving those mint juleps, never getting a chance to share in the prosperity and comfort they created for others. I don't bring this up to villainize those developers, but rather to show that we may have a common language around words like plantation, but not a common context. And when we talk about reparations, that's one of the major problems. We may be using the same words, but they mean something very different. When Public Integrity reporters unearthed all those land titles, it gave us more context. We are now learning the names of those who were betrayed by the 40 Acres Program, real people with descendants who are alive now, still experiencing a wealth gap that began centuries ago. We know this history matters. We know the importance of documents. We know a lot of people have stopped treating reparations as a joke, and we know the calls for justice have only gotten louder. And while I am not advocating or dismissing the movement for reparations, I'm not convinced that it will ever happen in my lifetime, not even in my children's lifetime. But I am convinced of one thing. The conversation is changing. This story was reported and produced by Nadia Hamdan and Roy Hurst. Nadia is also our lead producer for today's show. They had help from Stephen Rescone. Cynthia Rodriguez is a series editor. Thanks to our partners at the Center for Public Integrity, including April Simpson, Alexia Fernandez-Campbell, Pratik Rabala, Jennifer LaFleur, McNelly Torres, Ashley Clark, Vanessa Freeman, Peter Newbit-Smith, and Wesley Lowry. This project was supported by a grant from the Fund for Investigative Journalism and Wincote Foundation. Victoria Baranetsky is Reveal's general counsel. Missa Perone is our membership manager. Our production manager is Zulema Cobb. Score and sound design by the dynamic duo, Jay Breezy, Mr. Jim Briggs, and Fernando, my man, Yo Aruda. They had help from Claire C. Note Mullen, Aisha Wallace Palomares, and Cameron Smith. Original vocals by Ren Woods and additional music by Dave Lennard. Our deputy executive producer is Taki Telenidis. Our executive producer is Brett Myers. 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I'm Al Letson, and remember, there is always more to the story.
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4: Heat advisory in effect through Thursday evening. Skies become partly cloudy as we head into the nighttime hours. Lows will drop into the middle 70s. Partly to mostly sunny, hot again Thursday. Shower, thunderstorm possible in the afternoon. High in the upper 90s. Partly cloudy, maybe another shower, thunderstorm Thursday night. Low in the middle 70s. Sunshine and a few clouds on Friday. Highs in the upper 90s. I'm meteorologist Scott Kaplan for 88.9 KETR
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11: Live from NPR News in Washington, I'm Ryland Barton. Social media giant Meta agreed to pay up to $18 billion to 47 states and Washington, D.C. to settle a child safety trial. Colorado Democratic Attorney General Phil Weiser was part of the bipartisan coalition of states, arguing that Meta knowingly designed its platforms to be addictive to children while hiding the harms they cause.
12: We're going to now put in effective age assurance and effective protections so that underage kids are not getting on the platform, and there's going to be an auditor who's going to oversee the conduct of the company, and we're going to hold them to account. We're going to make sure they follow these rules. This is going to be a game changer.
11: If approved by the court, Meta will make payments to states over 10 years and make significant changes to how its platforms operate so that they are safer for minors. In southern Arizona, tribal leaders say the federal government has deployed armed agents in a push to begin border wall construction on tribal property. From Arizona Public Media, Angela Gervasi reports.
13: The Trump administration is planning a 62-mile border wall across the Thonoatham Nation, something the tribe vehemently opposes. This week, Chairman Verlin Jose told reporters the tribe has escorted about half a dozen contractors off the reservation to stave off construction.
14: We will not let this destroy our sacred sites, our burial sites, our holy places.
13: Then on Tuesday, the tribe later announced that U.S. Customs and Border Protection sent about 20 armed and masked agents, along with a SWAT team, onto the nation to help conduct pre-construction activities. For NPR News, I'm Angela Gervasi in Ajo, Arizona.
11: A federal judge has refused to order Texas to extradite an ICE officer who's charged with shooting a man in Minneapolis. Christian Castro is charged in Minnesota with assault and falsely reporting a crime. Minnesota officials believe Castro could flee to Mexico. He's accused of shooting a man in the leg and of falsely accusing him and another man of attacking an ICE officer. The nation's top health official is urging people to get their shots after two people died in Pennsylvania this week after contracting measles. From member station WUSF, Carrie Sheridan reports Health Secretary Robert F. Kennedy Jr. is raising questions about the cases.
15: Kennedy stopped in Tampa to talk about making school lunch food healthier. At a press conference, he was asked about the first reported deadly measles cases in the U.S. this year in Pennsylvania.
16: Our advice is that people should get the measles vaccination. There are certain communities and certain religious communities that won't do that, and we want to take care of those kids as well.
15: Few details have emerged about the people who died in Lancaster County. Kennedy accused the Democratic governor, Josh Shapiro, of refusing to share information with federal health authorities. For NPR News, I'm Carrie Sheridan in Tampa.
11: Major U.S. stock indexes closed down slightly today after reports said inflation last month slightly worse than economists expected. It's NPR. Chicago's professional women's basketball team is testing a new approach to counter abuse that its players are receiving. The Sky has partnered with two organizations in the national security space that focus on terrorism and violent extremism. NPR's Odette Youssef reports.
17: WNBA's The Chicago Sky has contracted with Moonshot to monitor online threats and abuse against Sky players. The Sky has also partnered with PERIL, the Polarization and Extremism Research and Innovation Lab at American University. PERIL developed a campaign called Be the Sixth Player to help the public push back against misogyny. PERIL's Cynthia Miller-Idris says misogyny is linked to numerous forms of public violence.
7: It's one of the biggest common denominators in gang violence, in stalking harassment of athletes, and in school shootings, terrorism, and targeted violence.
17: The increasingly popular WNBA has become a target of culture warriors seeking to inflame divisions over race, trans rights, and women's rights. Odette Youssef, NPR News.
10: On the day I went away.
11: Tim Curry has died. He was a beloved actor known for creating delectable characters for stage and screen, often eccentric villains. His most iconic role might have been Dr. Frankenfurter in the Rocky Horror Picture Show, still a cultural touchstone more than 50 years after its debut. Curry suffered a stroke in 2012 that put him in a wheelchair. He earned 3 Tony nominations and an Emmy nod in 1994. Tim Curry was 80 years old. This is NPR.
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19: Music that's from my top 10 picks. 2 tenor players together. One of the oldest motifs in jazz music. I'm David Bassi. The album So You Say from Greg Fishman and Doug Webb, co-produced, put together with a beautiful trio, Dan Schnell, Kevin Axt, and pianist Mitch Forman. Here's a song called Adams Street from one of my top 10 picks.

all original music from two tenor players. And this one, well, it has a traditional feel to it, yeah? So You Say is the album. And it's produced by Doug Webb and Greg Fishman. And it's an album by Greg Fishman featuring Doug Webb. So it's an equally shared bill. It's kind of the way it's done, isn't it? April 24th and 25th of 2016 at No Sound Studios in Pasadena, California. Mixed and mastered, engineered by Nolan Shahid. Doug Webb, Greg Fishman, or Greg Fishman with Doug Webb. Here's a beautiful number.

0: Folia, Heart of Brazil is the album from Eddie Daniels, and a tribute to Egberto Gismani. Preceding that, in a sentimental mood, Joni Taylor doing the vocals with bassman Neil Swainson.
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Sherman Irby on the alto, Jeremy Pelt at the trumpet, Willie Jones III at the drums, Kenny Barron at the piano, and the bassist, well, it's his composition. A Thought comes from an album of original music by bassist Gerald Cannon. It's a self-produced album, and it's called Combinations, another of my top 10 picks. You can find top 10 picks from Jazz with David Bassey at davidbasse.com. Gerald Cannon, and A Thought from Combinations. Here's John Coltrane. This is the Ballads album, so popular, and produced by Bob Thiel, and the reissue by Michael Koskuna. Ballads with McCoy Tyner, Jimmy Garrison, and Elvin Jones on Impulse Records, and the great John Coltrane Quartet.

0: from jazz royalty. It's John Batiste, who started playing on the subways in New York, moved up from New Orleans, and has parlayed that into some wonderful things in his life, television, etc., etc. His version of the great classic from Pops, What a Wonderful World. Preceding that, You Don't Know What Love Is, John Coltrane's quartet from September 18th, 1962 on Impulse Records, and followed by the production of T-Bone Burnett of John Batiste and solo piano on Verve Records.
1: Heat advisory in effect until 8 p.m. Thursday. Partly cloudy skies through the nighttime hours will drop into the middle 70s. Partly to mostly sunny Thursday could see a shower or thunderstorm late in the day, high in the upper 90s. Another shower or thunderstorm Thursday night, otherwise skies will be partly cloudy, low again in the middle 70s. Mostly sunny skies Friday will get into the upper 90s. I'm meteorologist Scott Kaplan for 88.9 KE.

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classic, Ella Fitzgerald, and that old Black Magic, recorded January 14th of 1961, the Harold Arlen Songbook, and an orchestra with one of the great voices in jazz. Preceding that, Lamadam Mast Kalandar, and this features Master Sergeant Kevin Surovich on the trombone, and groovy music for groovy folks with Global Reach, the Airman of Note from the United States Air Force Band, and one written by Ashiq Hassan. Here's Steve Cardenas.

Pianist Bill Mays visiting Phil Wood's piano at the Deerhead Inn, live at Coda, Bill Mays Trio. Well, let's visit another piano. This is a 9'4" Mason Hamlin that lives in a small village in Italy called Matera.

0: Gray Endless Stone Walls. Bart Plateau on Blue Jazz. The Puglia Suite. Ron DeSilvo at the piano and Bart Plateau on the flutes.
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Trattori Records, and Guilherme Diaz Gomez, and Salvaterra is the title of the song. The album's called Trips on Trattori Records, as I said. And preceding that, the music of a young saxophonist named Godwin Louis, and his album Global, and that particular song is a song about going global, of course. Global Part 2, The Traveler. Godwin Louis with a trumpeter featured there. And his name is Billy Buss. Let's listen to some music from the bass. Marcus Miller, his album Laid Black. And there's a song called Sublimity, Bunny's Dream. And it reminds me of another bass player. I'm not sure if it's about him, but Bernard Bunny Brunel, a French-born American, two-time Grammy-nominated bass guitarist who's played with various jazz musicians, including Chick Corea, Herbie Hancock, and Wayne Shorter. He's a founding member of the jazz fusion band CAB. But I digress. The song we're going to play is from Marcus Miller, and it sounds oddly reminiscent of Bunny Brunel in his 1970s heyday, Sublimity.

0: Jonathan Butler featured on the vocals with Marcus Miller, Brett Williams, Alex Hahn, Louis Cato, Alex Bailey, and Marquise Hill. Preceding that, Brazilian music from Guilherme Dias Gomes, and starting that set off, Godwin Louis with trumpeter Marquise Hill.
1: Heat advisory remains in effect. Skies become partly cloudy overnight, low in the middle 70s. Partly to mostly sunny Thursday, a chance for an afternoon shower, a thunderstorm, high in the upper 90s. Partly cloudy Thursday night, an isolated shower, a thunderstorm possible, low in the middle 70s. Sunshine and a few clouds around on Friday. Another hot and humid day, highs will get back up into the upper 90s. I'm meteorologist Scott Kaplan for 88.9 KETR.
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out to swing and shout. Get your kicks and get about. I'm an errand girl forever. Silly me. Just get hip, follow through. I deliver straight to you. I'm an errand girl forever. Silly me.

Music from a two-time Grammy nominee. Alone Together is the album for Catherine Russell on Dot Time Records. And the 2019 release, you can find it at dottimerecords.com. And Catherine Russell covering one that Nat King Cole did and made very popular. And the Aaron Girl for Rhythm is the way she sings it. And there it is. This music comes from the Great Northwest. Thomas Marriott. Romance Language is the title of the disc. And he's enrolled two solid jazzers, Joe Locke at the vibes and Ryan Cohn at the piano, to help him with the composition Alibi Room. Alibi Room is written by Joe Locke. And here it is on Thomas Marriott's Romance Language.

has a Grammy on the mantle at Daphnis Prieto's house, and Back to the Sunset is what got him there. The song we just heard, Song for Chico, dedicated to Chico O'Farrell, his son Arturo O'Farrell, and the great Mario Bazao. Steve Coleman at the alto sax, Nason Eklund at the trumpet, Roberto Cantero, congas, Daphnis Prieto at the drums, and the Daphnis Prieto Big Band and their Grammy-winning disc, Back to the Sunset, here on Jazz with David Bassi. Here's another one that comes from New York City. This one comes from the Brooklyn borough, and it comes from Q Morrow. He's moved on with There Are Stars in Brooklyn, a self-produced disc, and this one features him at the guitar with Inferno Astral.

0: Inferno Astral, Kumaro, the guitarist. There Are Stars in Brooklyn, the album. Kumaro, a recent Brooklynite within the last 10 years, and he's a guitarist of great merit that spent a lot of time in the Bay Area. Preceding that, drummer Daphnis Prieto and the Daphnis Prieto Big Band and their Grammy-winning disc, Back to the Sunset.
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First Snow is the title of the song, from bassist Dave Holland. It's the Dave Holland Big Band and the album What Goes Around on ECM Records. And that was trombonist Andre Hayward, saxophonist Mark Gross featured, and also trumpeter Alex Sipiagin. First Snow from Dave Holland in a celebrated album from the NEA Jazz Master Bassist. More from a bassist in just a moment. Dave Holland's Big Band, followed by Ron Carter, the most recorded bassist, probably, of all time. I think he is still the most recorded. Maybe Christian McBride is tailing him. And that leads into the name of the song, Tail Feathers, Something Else Records, and the album called Stardust for Ron Carter.

0: with Benny Golson at the tenor sax, Joe Locke at the vibraphone, Sir Roland Hanna at the piano, and Lenny White playing the drums. Tail Feathers, what a good name for a song. Also, First Snow, that's a good name too. First Snow by the Dave Holland Big Band, and followed by Ron Carter with his Tail Feathers. Yeah, two of the finest basses in jazz.
1: Heat advisory remains in effect until 8 p.m. Thursday. Skies will become partly cloudy overnight. We'll drop into the middle 70s. Sunshine and some afternoon clouds, maybe a late-day shower or thunderstorm Thursday, high in the upper 90s. Partly cloudy, a passing shower Thursday night, low in the middle 70s. Mostly sunny skies on Friday. Highs will get back up into the upper 90s. I'm meteorologist Scott Kaplan for 88.9 KETR.
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Music from Jessica Jones and Continuum, the Continuum Reprise, with Ambrose Akinmusre playing the trumpet on Riva Records. And preceding that, a classic, the classic of all classics, Time Out from the Dave Brubeck Quartet. And Strange Metal Arc, one of my favorites of Dave and the band, recorded July 1st, 1959. Here's one called Spark from the great Sam Rivers. Let's go.

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1: This is the Composer's Datebook for August 27th. I'm John Burge. Around this time in 1956, the hot ticket on Broadway was for a musical based on the old Greek legend of Pygmalion, a sculptor so good that he fell in love with one of his beautiful female statues. The playwright, George Bernard Shaw, had updated the legend to modern-day London. And in 1956, the Broadway team of Lerner and Lowe had in turn transformed Shaw's stage play into the smash Broadway musical, My Fair Lady. But 208 years before all that, on today's date, in the year 1748, another very successful musical adaptation of the Pygmalion legend opened in Paris. This Pygmalion was an opera ballet by the great French Baroque composer Jean-Philippe Rameau. Rameau was born in 1683, 2 years earlier than Bach and Handel, but unlike them, was something of a late bloomer. He was 50 before he became famous, and his opera ballet Pygmalion opened shortly before his 65th birthday. Rameau was famous for imitating natural sounds and noises in his music. One of Rameau's contemporaries, in praising the overture to Pygmalion, even suggested the repeated notes of Rameau's theme represented the chipping of Pygmalion's chisel as he worked on his lovely creation. Composer's Datebook is produced by APM, American Public Media, in collaboration with the American Composers Forum, reminding you that all music was once new.

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1: This is Bird Note. Nothing says summer like a day at the beach. Whether you're lounging by a lake or enjoying a seaside vacation, here are five things you can do to share the shore with birds. 1. Give birds their space. Keep a respectful distance, especially if there are chicks present. 2. Read posted signs and don't enter areas that have been fenced off to protect breeding birds. Some beaches have shorebird monitoring volunteers who can share more information about how to safely access the shoreline. 3. Keep your pets on leash. Even the best trained dogs can harass and hurt birds if left unsupervised. 4. Watch your step. Shorebird eggs and chicks are highly camouflaged and often blend into the beach. Try sticking close to the water, since beach nesting birds are more likely to lay eggs on higher ground where they won't wash away with the tide. And 5, pick up trash. Billions of pounds of plastic enter our global oceans every

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And leftover food attracts predators, like gulls and raccoons, that may prey on vulnerable shorebirds. Learn more about the difference you can make for birds when you visit our website, birdnote.org. I'm Jonice Franklin. This episode is brought to you by Jim and Berta Falconer of Seattle, Washington, and generous listeners around the world.

0: 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I'm A. Martinez.
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0: Heat advisory in effect until 8 p.m. Partly to mostly sunny skies today. We could see a shower or thunderstorm in the afternoon, high in the upper 90s. Partly cloudy tonight, chance for a shower or thunderstorm, lows drop to the middle 70s. Sunshine and a few clouds around on Friday. We'll get back up into the upper 90s. Plenty of sunshine expected on Saturday. Temperatures will approach 100. I'm meteorologist Scott Kaplan for 88.9 KETR.
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KETR also serves Greenville in Hunt County, population 29,578.

0: High pressure, it's going to keep the weather sunny, but it's weakened a little bit, so temperatures not quite as warm as they were earlier in the week. Parts of the listing area under a heat advisory until 8 p.m. this evening. Sunshine and 95 to near 100. It's partly cloudy and it's 70 to 75 tonight. More sunny, hot weather tomorrow, 95 to 100. Clear, 70 to 75 through tomorrow night. Then sunny on Saturday and 95 to 100. I'm staff meteorologist Rob Carolyn for 88.9 KETR.
1: We make objects to do our bidding, to carry out our commands. 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The Snap Judgment Summertime Tradition continues. Campfire Tales. 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
3: It's Morning Edition from NPR News. I'm A. Martinez.
4: And I'm Steve Inskeep. The nation's main nuclear watchdog is preparing to abandon a decades-old radiation safety rule as part of President Trump's changes to nuclear oversight. NPR's Jeff Brumfield reports.
5: The Nuclear Regulatory Commission does a lot of things, but big picture, it really only has one job: to keep people safe from radiation.
6: At high radiation doses, nobody's really arguing radiation causes cancer.
5: David Brenner directs the Center for Radiological Research at Columbia University.

0: 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I'm Amy Martinez.
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1: The extreme heat we've been suffering under has eased off a little bit. That's certainly good news. Only portions of the listening area under a heat advisory through 8 p.m. this evening. Sunshine anywhere from 95 to 100 this afternoon. Tonight, we're partly cloudy, 70 to 75 overnight. Sunny weather tomorrow, 95 to 100. It'll be clear, 70 to 75 tomorrow night. Saturday, lots of sunshine and 95 to near 100. I'm staff meteorologist Rob Carolyn for 88.9 KETR.
2: Reminder of our top stories today on NewsHour. Rescuers are looking for survivors after a massive flash flood on the Nepal-Tibet border that's killed at least 350 people. Many hundreds more are missing. The BBC's Stephen McDonald described for us the devastation.
3: This massive wall of water and mud and other debris has come howling down these valleys and people trying to outrun it. And there's sort of CCTV camera footage, and you can just see them just being swallowed by this enormous amount of water and mud, enough to swallow up whole buildings, whole communities.
2: One other headline this hour. Lebanon says Israel's carried out heavy airstrikes in the south despite a nominal ceasefire.

0: You're listening to NewsHour live from the BBC in London. I'm James Menendez. Let's head to the South Pacific now and the island of Bougainville. It sounds idyllic, but this territory, actually two main islands, has had a troubled recent history. It's part of Papua New Guinea, but the people there want to be an independent country. Separatists fought a 10-year war against the National Army that ended in 1998. That led to a referendum on independence 7 years ago. Almost all of the 370,000-strong population voted to break away. Well, today the Papua New Guinea Parliament's been debating the results of that referendum. Calvin Casper is a journalist in Bougainville, and he told me why people there were seeking independence.
1: Bougainvillians have felt long before that they were not part of Papua New Guinea, and they were only dragged into being part of the sovereign state of Papua New Guinea by the colonizers. And that was the reason they had been pushing for independence for well before Papua New Guinea got its independence in 1975.
0: And Calvin, tell us a bit more about that mine, because as I understand it, I mean, it holds what? The world's largest deposits of copper, but it's not functioning at the moment. Is that right?
1: The Panguna mine in the center of the main island of Bougainville started around late 1960s by Rio Tinto and its subsidiary, the Bougainville Copper Limited. The Panguna mine was the first mine that gave Papua New Guinea the economic support it needed. And it helped build the country and propelled it to eventually

0: the way people think about history, by working together, by believing in something that's impossible and then just doing it.
1: John Franklin Reinhart produced and directed the short film Texas Legacy in Lights. It's projected onto the facade of the Gonzales Memorial Museum most nights and is free to all. John, thank you so much.
0: You betcha.
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1: It's the Texas Standard. I'm Laura Rice. The immigration crackdown across the United States continues, though stories are less likely to make the headlines than they were when there was a huge ICE presence in Minneapolis, for example. Many remember the story of a little boy in a bunny hat separated from his father. Since then, there have been many other family separations, though few have gotten the same attention. An Austin mother was recently reunited with her infant son after 2 months apart. The Texas Newsroom's investigative editor Nina Satija has been following this story. Nina, thanks so much for stopping into the Texas Standard studio.
6: Thank you for having me.
1: Could you tell me a little bit about this young mom, a woman who goes by the name of Patricia?
6: Yes, she goes by Patricia. She's 19 years old. She actually moved to the United States from her home country of Honduras a couple of years ago, and she was fleeing a pretty terrible situation there. She had actually been raped by a man much older than her who was a gang member, and he continued to harass her afterward. So she came to the U.S. She has no legal status here, and she had a baby in December, no criminal record. But things changed this past June. She called the Austin Police Department. She called 911 looking for help, saying that her boyfriend was abusing her, a man she was living with here. And she ended up getting arrested herself for domestic violence assault. And that's how all this got started.
1: I mean, let's start with that. Is that a bit unusual? Has that been criticized by the attorneys you talked to who said this shouldn't have happened in the first place?
6: Yes, Patricia's immigration attorneys are very concerned about how this arrest happened in the first place. Had it not happened, you know, she would not be in ICE detention right now. While the Austin police didn't call the immigration authorities, because Patricia went to jail, that caused ICE to put a hold on her and then take her into custody. So there's definitely a lot of questions about how this arrest happened. I talked to a criminal defense lawyer in the Austin Police Association, and they said, look, the standard for probable cause in these types of events is very low. If someone says that they got an injury, if they're more forthcoming with the police, then the police have to arrest that person. That's kind of the perspective I've gotten from police officers. And so I think there's a lot of questions about why Patricia was arrested as opposed to this man that she was with when she was the one who called 911. But the reality is, officers don't always have a lot of time to kind of assess who's at fault during these situations, is what the police association told me.
1: Well, that wasn't the only thing that really caught the attention of immigration attorneys. They were also struck by her separation from her baby. Could you talk a little about that?
6: Yes, absolutely. That is what really made them see the urgency of this case. So Patricia has an 8-month-old baby now. And in June, when she called the police and then was arrested herself, her baby was around 6 months old. Once she got arrested, she did not want the baby to stay with this man that she was living with. And so she placed the baby in the custody of a friend. Because then she went to ICE custody, she remained separated from that baby for much longer than she expected, even though, I'll note, prosecutors dismissed the assault charges against her just within a few weeks. And so she was nursing that baby. She was no longer able to nurse her baby. Her baby was in the care of a friend. She wasn't able to see her baby grow and kind

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7: Live from NPR News, I'm Lakshmi Singh. Jurors have now heard arguments in Lindsay Clancy's murder trial before they decide the fate of the Massachusetts woman who strangled her three young children to death in 2023. As Deborah Becker of member station WBUR reports, Clancy's mental health is a central component of her defense against first-degree murder charges.
8: The defense claims Clancy had postpartum psychosis and should not be held criminally responsible. Defense attorney Kevin Reddington says Clancy is hopeful.
9: And she feels that she's had a fair trial with the judge and the jury's been very attentive, and all we can do is hope for the best.
8: Prosecutors argue that Clancy did not have psychosis and was mentally well enough to follow the law. The case has focused international attention on mental health, especially for new mothers. For NPR News, I'm Deborah Becker in Plymouth, Massachusetts.
7: The general known as the Butcher of Bosnia has died while serving a life sentence for atrocities during the Balkan Wars of the 1990s. NPR's Joannika Kisis reports from Athens that Serbia's state broadcaster announced the death.
10: Radko Mladic died at 84 in a hospital in The Hague after suffering a series of strokes. A UN human rights chief once described the Bosnian Serb general as, quote, the epitome of evil. An international court held Mladic responsible for the single largest atrocity in Europe since World War II, the July 1995 massacre of 8,000 Bosnian Muslim men and boys in the Bosnian city of Srebrenica. The Balkan Wars of the 1990s were sparked by Serbia's president at the time, Slobodan Milosevic, who tried to create a greater Serbia out of the dissolution of the multi-ethnic state of Yugoslavia. Joanna Kakisis, NPR News, Athens.
7: Nepal is in the midst of a massive operation to find hundreds of people, many tourists, still unaccounted for since a deadly deluge swept through villages in the northern part of the Himalayan nation. The missing include dozens of Americans, and BRC Hadid has the latest.
11: They're in their first stages. I spoke to Riaz Lodi, who heads the World Food Program there, and he says workers at this point are just trying to dig people out of the mud, but roads have been washed away, so the government's deploying helicopters.
12: It's all happening in the mountainous region where road access is always challenging, but under these circumstances, it's impossible.
11: Lodi says they estimate about 10,000 households have been badly affected by this disaster, but he says that number will go up.
7: That's NPR's Dia Hadid reporting. Yesterday, the State Department said that the embassy was working closely with local authorities and tour agencies to help U.S. citizens affected by the severe floods. You're listening to NPR News. The Food and Drug Administration is giving the go-ahead for a first-of-its-kind pill to treat metastatic pancreatic cancer. It's one of the most stubborn forms of the deadly disease. NPR's Yuki Noguchi has more.
6: Nearly 70,000 patients get diagnosed with pancreatic cancer every year. And for a very long time, drug makers considered it intractable. The pancreas's location deep in the abdomen makes cancers there difficult to spot and easy to spread. But Revolution Medicines molecularly engineered a drug called daraxonrasib that could target the most common form of the cancer. It works by essentially turning off abnormal growth signals in a gene called KRAS that drives most pancreatic cancer. In clinical trials, the drug nearly doubled median survival to 13.2 months. Based on promising results, the FDA earlier this year expanded access to the drug prior to granting it full approval. Yuki Noguchi, NPR News.
7: The impact of Meta's more than $17 billion settlement with a group of states is expected to take time as the tech giant works to follow through on commitments of putting in stronger measures to protect underage social media users. Yesterday, Meta agreed to demands to resolve a lawsuit that alleged its social media platforms were intentionally designed to addict children and teenagers, a claim Meta denied at trial in California. Now it has agreed to a series of safeguards, which include blocking children from the apps from midnight to 6 a.m. You're listening to NPR News.
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14: The extreme heat we've been suffering under has eased off a little bit. That's certainly good news. Only portions of the listening area under a heat advisory through 8 p.m. this evening. Sunshine anywhere from 95 to 100 this afternoon. Tonight we're partly cloudy, 70 to 75 overnight. Sunny weather tomorrow, 95 to 100. It'll be clear, 70 to 75 tomorrow night. Saturday, lots of sunshine and 95 to near 100. I'm staff meteorologist Rob Carolyn for 88.9 KETR.
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We're taking you on a journey through music by Texas-born, based, and connected artists. And I just brought you a selection there from Pat Byrne. Now, he moved to Texas about 10 years ago from his native Ireland and has a happy home in Austin. Until It Isn't was that song by Pat Byrne. I also got in a new version of Slow Down by Cass Haley from Paris, the front porch version of Slow Down, as well as Sly and the Family Stone, Hot Fun in the Summertime, and several Texans in that classic group as well. My name is Matt Minky. I'll be picking out all these songs through 2 o'clock today. And do stay tuned for a new discovery from Matt Kirk and the Wayfarers. Some Stevie Ray Vaughan and Double Trouble coming up. I'll play Jelly Ellington, Casey Musgraves as well. Of course, many of us are still mourning the loss of Dolly Parton earlier this week. Though not from the Lone Star State, she recorded with many Texans like Kenny Rogers. We'll hear a duet from those two in a couple of minutes. And she also did this with Post Malone from Dallas. Here's Have the Heart featuring Dolly Parton. And welcome to Notably Texan.

0: we're familiar with several collaborations between those dearly departed artists, but that was a rediscovered duet between Kenny Rogers and Dolly Parton that just came out back in 2023. It's called Tell Me That You Love Me. And also Post Malone featuring the late Dolly Parton, Have the Heart. This is 88.9 KETR. I also played Pat Byrne, Until It Isn't. The Front Porch version of Slow Down by Cass Haley. And we began today with Sly and the Family Stone, Hot Fun in the Summertime. And there's much more coming up. Stay tuned to Notably Texan.
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1: The lessons learned from these well-meaning experiments in drug policy, that's next time on Think. 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

0: great to have you with us here on 88.9 KETR. I just played Kacey Musgraves from her Middle of Nowhere album. That's Abilene. And previously, I pulled out the 1998 rendition of Plane Wreck at Los Gatos, Deportee. Those lyrics were written by Woody Guthrie, but we heard the rendition by Los Super 7 with vocals from the late Joe Ely. Here's what we're expecting in the weather for Northeast Texas. A heat advisory in effect until 8 p.m. Looks like a sunny day and about 100, mostly clear and 73 tonight. And we will once again be right around 99 tomorrow and Saturday afternoons with lows down to 74. And this same weather pattern looks like it will repeat again Sunday, Monday, and likely Tuesday. No rain in the forecast and highs around 100.
1: Coming off their first district championship since 2001, the Commerce Tigers begin the new season this week at home, facing the Lone Oak Buffaloes. I'm Kevin Jeffries, and alongside Ryan Fulkerson, we'll have the full call of the game this week from Tiger Stadium in Commerce. We'll also have area score updates from the KETR studios all evening long. 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

Cawthon features Delaney Ramsdale on that tune. It's called Chain Smoking. And you discovered a band from New Braunfels who described their sound as Texicana. They are Matt Kirk and the Wayfarers. I brought you their new song, Honeydew, on 88.9 KETR. Well, since you enjoy music, particularly by Texas singers and songwriters, I wanted to mention a live music event which is taking place in downtown Rockwall. They've got a series of Friday night shows, and they're featuring many Texas singers and songwriters, such as Justin Pickard, who you might have heard here on the show with his band, the Thunderbird Winos. Justin Pickard is taking the stage tomorrow night from 7 until 9:30 in downtown Rockwall at San Jacinto Plaza. This is a free, family-friendly show, and it's open to all. 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They've got information on this at rockwall.com. Now here's Texas Connected Lucinda Williams featuring Brittany Spencer with Something's Gotta Give on Notably Texas.

0: Lucinda Williams with Brittany Spencer on Something's Gotta Give. We heard Paul Cawthon featuring Delaney Ramsdale, Chainsmoking. And a new song by Discovery's Matt Kirk and the Wayfarers called Honeydew on Notably Texan.
1: We make objects to do our bidding, to carry out our commands. But sometimes, every once in a while, these objects make their own decisions. The Snap Judgment Summertime Tradition continues. Campfire Tales. Do not miss it.
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0: quite an ear-catching debut by Jesse Spradlin out of Dallas, an ode to her grandmother called Caroline. Also, Looking Out the Window by Stevie Ray Vaughan and Double Trouble on 88.9 KETR. Happy Thursday. Thanks for joining me on Notably Texan. My name is Matt. 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Now music from Jelly Ellington, who has long been based in Austin. Here's his song, Southern Ground.
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0: She's got roots in Decatur. She's got a really cool sound. That's Shelby Stone, Easy Tiger. Southern Ground was the previous song by Jelly Ellington. And you discovered Jesse Spradlin out of Dallas, Caroline, on 88.9 KETR. And we'll get back into the music by Texans after news and weather updates.
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3: Live from NPR News, I'm Lakshmi Singh. President Trump travels today to Texas, where the GOP is holding a massive fundraiser to help boost their chances in the midterm elections, including a closely watched U.S. Senate race in Texas. More from NPR's Tamara Keith.
4: A GOP source tells NPR that Ken Paxton will attend the RNC fundraiser. Paxton is the scandal-plagued Republican candidate for U.S. Senate that President Trump endorsed in a bitter primary earlier this year. As of the last campaign finance reporting deadline, Paxton had less than $2 million cash on hand. Compare that with the Democratic nominee, James Tallarico, who had a war chest of more than $20 million. That said, Republican campaign committees and allied super PACs, including the president's MAGA Inc., have hundreds of millions of dollars at their disposal to try to boost Republican candidates this fall. Tamara Keith, NPR News.
3: Russia is playing down the significance of CIA Director John Ratcliffe's one-day visit to Moscow earlier this week. We have an update from NPR's Charles Maines.
5: The head of Russia's Foreign Intelligence Service, Sergei Naryshkin, confirmed he had a working-level meeting with Ratcliffe, but insisted there was nothing unusual about the talks themselves. In doing so, Naryshkin appeared to echo President Trump's claim that Ratcliffe's visit to Russia was, quote, semi-routine. The trip has prompted a storm of media speculation. On Thursday, the Kremlin directly denied multiple reports. The CIA director had warned Russia against attacking NATO member states in the Baltic region. In his daily call with reporters, spokesman Dmitry Peskov said that story had no basis in reality, but was aimed at justifying NATO's further militarization along Russia's borders. Charles Maines, NPR News, Moscow.
3: Convicted war criminal Ratko Mladic is dead. He was 84. He died while serving a life sentence for his crimes during the Balkan Wars of the 1990s. In 2017, then NPR correspondent Silvia Poggioli spoke to Morning Edition about the atrocities linked to the former Bosnian Serb general known as the Butcher of Bosnia.
6: I've got a chilling memory of seeing him in action in 1993. The Bosnian Serbs were about to sign a peace plan drawn up by U.S. and British diplomats. The meeting was at their stronghold near Sarajevo. Serbian leader Slobodan Milosevic was there too, pressing for approval so he could get international sanctions on Serbia lifted. The atmosphere was very tense. Reporters were surrounded by Serb militiamen carrying Kalashnikovs. They were menacing, shoving us around, trying to prevent us from listening to what was happening in the room next to us. Suddenly, in the middle of the night, Mladic stormed into the assembly room and rolled out giant maps of Bosnia covered with small crosses. And in a fiery speech, the strutting general said, "Wherever a Serb is buried, that is Serbian land."
3: Former NPR correspondent Silvia Poggioli. This is NPR News. More than 360 people are confirmed dead in Nepal and Tibet after villages were engulfed in high waters and mud. Police also report that a staggering number of people are unaccounted for, more than 1,400. Many of them are pilgrims and foreign nationals, including dozens of Americans. An Immigration and Customs Enforcement officer was released from a Texas jail today on a court order that refused to have him extradited to Minnesota. Christian Castro is charged with shooting a man and lying about it during an immigration operation in Minneapolis. Minnesota officials say the fear is that Castro may flee to Mexico. A familiar face from the Harry Potter films will join the Broadway cast of Harry Potter and the Cursed Child next year. Jeff Lennon reports Rupert Grint, who played Ron Weasley in the films, will play the same character as an adult in the show.
7: Rupert Grint was only 11 when he was cast as one of Harry Potter's best friends in the movie series.
8: I'm Ron, by the way. Ron Weasley. I'm Harry, Harry Potter.
7: Grint will be joining the Broadway cast on February 2nd for a 17-week run. He's coming on the heels of Tom Felton, who played Draco Malfoy in the movies and played his adult counterpart in the play, which is a sequel to the original books. Felton's presence boosted the box office. Producers hope Grint will do the same. For NPR News, I'm Jeff London in New York.
3: I'm Lakshmi Singh, NPR News in Washington.
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0: Hot again today, a high near 100. A heat advisory remains in effect through 8 p.m. The heat index might make it feel like 104 this afternoon. Mainly clear skies tonight near 73, so good conditions to enjoy a near total lunar eclipse. Sunny once again tomorrow and near 100, heat index of 103, and the Friday night temperature expected around 74. Dry conditions again Saturday and Sunday with weekend highs close to 101 and near 75 overnights. And yet again, we'll be right around the century mark on Monday and Tuesday, lows near 76. We're on the air at 88.9, broadcasting across Northeast Texas from Commerce, also streaming at KETR.org if you're just about to get out of the vehicle and want to keep the music of Texas coming. Well, hey, maybe pop in some earbuds and stream us on our website if you'd like to and enjoy a classic from Johnny Horton coming up. Just got in a posthumous release by Todd Snyder that I want to play before the end of this hour. And some Tanya Tucker, Willie Nelson, various other discoveries from or connected to the Lone Star State. This one is by Carter Faith. Here's If a Man's from Texas on Notably Texan.

That's from Texas' own Wade Bowen. It's called Rain. And If a Man's from Texas was by Carter Faith on 88.9 KETR. I mentioned a few minutes ago there's a nearly total lunar eclipse coming up tonight, and conditions should be perfect to observe that. And if you want to do so with more than just the bare eye, you should know about the East Texas A&M University Observatory Open House, which is happening tonight in conjunction with this almost total lunar eclipse. It's taking place from 9:30 until 11:45 tonight, and this is free and open to all. It's located just outside of Commerce. This is not the planetarium. This is the observatory, which is in Campbell. And they'll have several telescopes set up, and staff will be there to answer questions, point out some things in the night sky as well. There are no bathroom facilities nor running water at this observatory, which, again, is located out away from the city lights. So take that into consideration. And if you want to enjoy this observatory open house, it's tonight, 9:30 until 11:45. If you'd like the specific address or these details, come to KETR.org and click events. 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This is Loving Cowboys on Notably Texan. He's

0: pair, some sibling expats who are based in Nashville. They go by Brother and the Hayes. I just want to be very clear, no relation to Hayes Carl there. Another margarita by Brother and the Hayes. Also, Johnny Horton, Bull by the Horns. Johnny Horton was raised in East Texas. You discovered Candace Hastings, Loving Cowboys. And we also played songs from Wade Bowen, Rain, and Carter Faith, If a Man's from Texas, on 88.9 KETR.
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2: 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And every one of those people is a potential ignition source.
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0: A fresh release there by Austin-based Paige Plaisance. Her latest album is Swamp Water. I just played Moving Out, new from Paige Plaisance. And Real Damn Good was from Josh Abbott Band. And that's exactly how I hope you're feeling here on this Thursday. 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We're under a heat advisory through 8 p.m. It will likely be 100 today with a heat index of 104 under mainly sunny skies, then mostly clear and 73 tonight. Sunny and 100 tomorrow, heat index of 103 and the Friday night temperature about 75. Remaining at 100 again through the weekend, Saturday and Sunday night's lows, 76 or so. And yet again on Monday and Tuesday, conditions should remain dry and near 100. This week brings the return of football in both high school and college varieties, and we'll have the East Texas A&M University Lions on the air Saturday.
1: The East Texas A&M Lions begin their 2026 campaign on the road in Georgia. 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We'll have pregame coverage live at 5 o'clock Texas time. 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
2: Screedin', screedin', screedin', screedin', screedin', screedin', screedin'. Deep blue neon, Bud Light light. 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Oh, honky tonk,

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proudly presenting recording artists from Texas that you couldn't discover anywhere else, like Brandon Hudgens. He is out of Austin. He says that he's rooted in the tradition of greats like Guy Clark and Townes Van Zandt, Jerry Jeff Walker, and Rodney Crowell. You just discovered the Brandon Hudgens song, Rock Bottom Church. And also a posthumous release from beloved alt-country singer-songwriter Todd Snyder. This will be on the album My Second Rodeo, coming out October 9th, just days before what would have been his 60th birthday. Solid Country Gold was that new posthumous release from Todd Snyder that you found here on 88.9 KETR. And I'd like to continue to uncover some music that you could only find here on Notably Texan. This is by Suzanne's Band out of Houston. Suzanne's Band, led by Mia Suzanne Walker, and I found this on the Bandana Woman release. Here's In a Tropical Depression.

0: That's Suzanne's band from Houston, In a Tropical Depression. You discovered Brandon Hudgens from Austin, Rock Bottom Church. And a new posthumous release from the beloved Todd Snyder called Solid Country Gold on 88.9 KETR. 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

0: A voice that you might be recognizing from his much different band, Bowling for Soup, who I saw, by the way, are playing this year at the State Fair of Texas. That's Bowling for Soup singer Jarrett Reddick, going by his full name and his country persona, Jarrett Ray Reddick, one of the good ones. And that three-word name theme also on the earlier song by Joshua Ray Walker, Texas Sober, on 88.9 KETR. Just so you know, with all of these new names and voices, you might have some questions about what you've heard. 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I'm Matt Menke. Happy Thursday. Thank you for being here. Willie Nelson coming up. Here's Hard Luck by Tanya Tucker.
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0: Blue Skies from Willie Nelson. I played Tanya Tucker doing Hard Luck. Also today, Jarrett Ray Reddick, One of the Good Ones. And Joshua Ray Walker, Texas Sober. This is Notably Texan, a production of 88.9 KETR on the campus of East Texas A&M University. I'm Matt Minky, and I've got more songs to share after news and weather updates.
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3: Live from NPR News, I'm Lakshmi Singh. The jury is now deliberating whether a Massachusetts woman should be held criminally responsible for killing her three young children in 2023 or sent to a state mental health hospital. In closing arguments today, Lindsay Clancy's attorney said his client suffered from postpartum psychosis when she strangled her children and tried to take her own life. The prosecution argued Clancy knew what she was doing and should be found guilty. President Trump has signed an executive order that renames Lake Ontario to Lake America, at least as far as the U.S. federal government is concerned. The North American neighbors and historically close economic partners are in an all-out trade war. President Trump's actions, reminiscent of his decision to relabel the Gulf of Mexico the Gulf of America. A federal judge is scheduled to hear arguments this hour on plans to renovate the Kennedy Center and to return President Trump's name to the building. NPR's Anastasia Siulkas reports the board of the Performing Arts Center has threatened to tear down the venue.
4: In legal filings ahead of the court hearing, the board called the living memorial to President John F. Kennedy a, quote, embarrassment to the nation's capital and suggested building an outdoor amphitheater on the site instead. The board is also attempting to add Trump's name on three places at the center, including twice on the entryway. In a statement to NPR, the Kennedy Center press office called the threat of a demolition, quote, a hypothetical scenario. The hearing is part of a federal lawsuit filed by Representative Joyce Beatty, Democrat of Ohio, against President Trump and the Kennedy Center's board. Most board members were chosen by President Trump, who is the center's chairman. Anastasia Tsoukas, NPR News.
3: The Justice Department has announced an indictment against 81 suspected gang members charged with drug trafficking and gun crimes in Puerto Rico. The department says the FBI and local police arrested 70 of the defendants in an operation yesterday. NPR's Ryan Lucas has more.
5: The defendants are accused of being drug traffickers in the gang Los Bajadeo. The indictment says that the group distributed large amounts of heroin, fentanyl, cocaine, and crack cocaine across the western part of Puerto Rico. Prosecutors allege that the group used violence, including kidnappings and murder, to protect and advance their interests. Attorney General Todd Blanche, who was in Puerto Rico to announce the indictment, also announced that a separate joint operation with authorities in Ecuador targeting the Los Choneros and Los Lobos drug cartels resulted in 26 arrests. Blanche touted both efforts as examples of the Trump administration's efforts to crack down on violent crime and drug trafficking. Ryan Lucas, NPR News, Washington.
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6: Live from the Texas Newsroom, I'm Gail DeLauder. An ICE agent accused of shooting a Venezuelan immigrant in Minneapolis is now out of jail in Brownsville, where he'd been awaiting extradition. Christian Castro was being held while waiting for Governor Abbott to decide whether to sign Minnesota's extradition warrant. Hennepin County Attorney Mary Moriarty.
7: I am told that Governor Abbott claims to be tough on crime. How exactly is he tough on crime by manipulating an extradition process that is supposed to be administrative?
6: Attorneys for Minnesota had sought to extend Castro's detention. They said he was a flight risk. An official with a Hill Country school district is reacting. Now that Governor Abbott says he no longer wants H-1B visa workers in Texas public schools.
8: Marble Falls ISD Superintendent Jeff Gassaway is pushing back against Abbott's proposed ban on H-1B teachers. In a letter to the governor, Gassaway says the district has used the visas since 2018 to recruit bilingual teachers when qualified local candidates aren't available.
9: We're in a day and time where finding bilingual teachers is extremely difficult and extremely competitive. And there's not a line out the door of Texans that are waiting to teach in our bilingual classrooms.
8: Gassaway says over half of Marble Falls students are Hispanic. 24% are classified as emergent bilingual. Abbott says the proposed ban is intended to eliminate foreign influence in Texas public schools and prioritize American workers. I'm Corey Cook in San Antonio.
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0: Coming up during this hour of Notably Texan, a salute to the legend Stevie Ray Vaughan, who we lost on this day in music history. I'd also like to play for you some sounds from Black Pumas, Gary Clark Jr., and Ryan Bingham and the Texas Gentlemen, so stay tuned to KETR. We're still under a heat advisory until 8 p.m., and it will be about 100 today under mainly sunny skies, heat index of 104. Tonight's temperature at 73. And bouncing right back up to 100 with mainly sunny skies tomorrow, a heat index of 103, clear on Friday night and near 74. Sunshine right through the weekends with highs about 101 Saturday and Sunday and lows near 75. And guess what? More highs of 100 on Monday and Tuesday with dry conditions. So loving this new record from Ray Wiley Hubbard, certainly staying in true form on Reel to Reel for Real, which includes this new release, Look What the Cat Drug In. You found it here on Notably Texan.

The talents of Texas' own Mandy Prater, that's her song On the Outside. And new from Ray Wiley Hubbard, Look What the Cat Drug In on Notably Texan. We welcome you to check out some things happening around Northeast Texas in our events calendar, which is free and easy to use on our website. We've got details about area farmers markets in places like Greenville, Commerce, Bonham. Also details about tomorrow night's shows at the East Texas A&M University Planetarium. Or you can see information about tomorrow's Skins and Skulls event, which is happening at the Tewakinee Area Public Library tomorrow afternoon at 1:30, where a ranger from Texas Parks and Wildlife will be presenting information about local wildlife. That is free at the Tewakinee Library. And you can find information about this by clicking events at ketr.org. Now here's a duo that was formed in Austin by Charlie Martin and Will Taylor, who record as Howdy. And this is their latest release, What I Had. You found it on KETR.

0: has been based here in Texas for many years after moving this way from California. Her name is Taylor Ray, and that's Maybe I'm the Villain. Also, Howdy, What I Had, the Mandy Prater song On the Outside, and the latest by Ray Wiley Hubbard, Look What the Cat Drug In, on 88.9 KETR. 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
2: 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And every one of those people is a potential ignition source.
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0: listener-supported radio for Northeast Texas. 88.9 KETR, Notably Texan, is on the air. My name's Matt, and I, of course, vet all of these songs for, at the bare minimum, a connection to Texas. Now, if you go and look into that performer, Jana Pocop, you'll find that she is in Albuquerque, New Mexico. That's where her roots are, but she moved to Texas back around 2006 and was based here for many, many years. Really helped to get her music career going in our state before she headed out to get a degree at Berklee College of Music. And like I said, these days she's based back in New Mexico, but some solid Texas connections for Jana Pocop. That's P-O-C-H-O-P if you're just discovering her. That was American Habits by Jana Pocop. And also Black Pumas from Austin with Confines on Notably Texan. Stay tuned for a tribute to Stevie Ray Vaughan on the way. I need to remind you that we're under a heat advisory until 8 p.m., a high of about 100 today, heat index near 104 under sunny skies. Mostly clear tonight if you want to get out and enjoy a near total lunar eclipse. The low will be around 73. Then sunny and hot again tomorrow and Saturday with temperatures around 100. Might feel like 103 tomorrow. Lows near 75 Friday and Saturday nights. And yet again Sunday and Monday, partly cloudy skies and about 100.
1: Some cities that created harm reduction policies to curb overdose deaths have seen their public spaces overrun by drug users.
2: 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I mean, it hurts businesses, it hurts families.
1: The lessons learned from these well-meaning experiments in drug policy, that's next time on Think. Today at 2, following Notably Texan on 88.9 KETR.
0: Today in music history, a grim reminder about the loss of the Texas legend Stevie Ray Vaughan, who was 35 years old when he died on this day in 1990 in a helicopter crash. Vaughan had just performed his final show in Wisconsin, sharing the stage with Eric Clapton, Buddy Guy, his brother Jimmy Vaughan, and he was headed out to the next leg of the tour when the helicopter crashed into a ski hill about a mile after takeoff. Such a tragic end to a great talent who would have gone on to even greater things, no doubt. In the couple of months after he died, he sold over 5 million albums in the United States. And his work continues to influence other artists. Countless people cite Stevie Ray Vaughan as a big influence in their music. And I have no doubt there are many people visiting the memorial statue of Stevie Ray Vaughan at Auditorium Shores in Austin today. Though we lost Stevie Ray Vaughan on this day in music history, the legacy of his music endures. And we're devoting some welcome time to a select few of his recordings here. This came out in 1984 on the Couldn't Stand the Weather album. It's Cold Shot by Stevie Ray Vaughan and Double Trouble on 88.9 KETR.

That was recorded live in 1980 in Austin. A take on a Howlin' Wolf classic by Stevie Ray Vaughan and Double Trouble, Shake For Me, as well as Cold Shot by Stevie Ray Vaughan and Double Trouble. And the tributes are going out today as we remember this, the day in music history that Stevie Ray Vaughan died in a helicopter crash in Wisconsin. He was 35 years old when he died on this day in 1990. We're doing our part to keep his music alive today, as we do very often here on 88.9 KETR and KETR.org. You're listening to Notably Texan. Of course, Stevie was known for some high-energy rockers, but he could really tug at your heartstrings at times, too, with cuts like this one from the Soul to Soul album in 1985. Here's Life Without You by Stevie Ray Vaughan and Double Trouble.

0: remembering Stevie Ray Vaughan, who was 35 years old when he died in a helicopter crash on this day in 1990. That was Life Without You, along with Shake For Me, recorded live in Austin, and Cold Shot by Stevie Ray Vaughan and Double Trouble on 88.9 KETR. I found some songs that are tributes to the late SRV that I'll get into after a quick break here on Notably Texan.
1: We make objects to do our bidding, to carry out our commands, but sometimes, every once in a while, these objects make their own decisions. The Snap Judgment Summertime Tradition continues. Campfire Tales. Do not miss it.
0: That's tonight at 8 on listener-supported KETR.

couple of close friends of Stevie Ray Vaughan created those songs in his honor. That Day was by Doyle Bramall, and we also heard SRV by Angela Straley. Stevie Ray Vaughan was 35 when he died in a helicopter crash on this day in 1990. Hey, I know it's easy to get gloomy thinking about the loss of Stevie Ray Vaughan and some other recent losses in music like Dolly Parton and Frank Beard, but we must persevere and move on, and we are so glad that you are tuned in here on KETR. Stay tuned for Think with Chris Boyd coming up. This is by Gary Clark Jr.

0: Parts of our listening area under a heat advisory through 8 p.m. this evening. With sunshine, temperatures will hit 95 to near 100 in a few spots this afternoon. It'll be partly cloudy, 70 to 75 for tonight. High pressure lingers in control of our weather through tomorrow. More sun, 95 to 100. Tomorrow night, clear skies, 70 to 75. And sunny Saturday, 95 to near 100. I'm staff meteorologist Rob Carolyn for 88.9 KETR.
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6: You're listening to Think. I'm Chris Boyd. We're talking today about cities that have experimented with decriminalizing hard drugs and what those experiments have wrought. My guest is journalist Michael Powell, a staff writer at The Atlantic and author of an article there called The Cities That Said Yes to Drugs. Michael, the notion of minimizing stigma around a condition for which many people need help, I mean, it makes sense. How did some harm reduction proponents land on the idea that this ought to include simply giving in to rampant public drug use? Like, you can destigmatize without saying this is not a problem for us.
7: Well, yeah, and I guess that's the question, right? What is exactly stigma? For instance, if someone is addicted to drugs, that's a physical problem that they wrestle with, and they should be treated, one would hope, with respect and humane care and this sort of thing. But there's a sometimes yawning gap between that bottom line and saying, well, therefore, why is it up to us to say you can't do this, that you can't camp on the street, that you can't camp in and use drugs in a park or a playground? And it's precisely, I think, that tension. I mean, to my view, what's happened is that the very the completely understandable desire to try to treat those addicted to drugs with compassion and to try to hook them up with, treatment and with their families and try to get them back into jobs. I mean, all terrific things, has blurred into this notion, which you hear repeatedly. Well, we need to meet people where they are, which is to say, if you're on the street, you're using drugs, it's not up to us to say you can't do that. And, I would just note that most of us who have had family members who have struggled with, and I speak frankly from experience, with drugs or alcohol, would not, generally speaking, would not apply that in our own lives. I mean, that's why families do interventions to try to get loved ones into drug treatment, and why there's a whole and also mental health treatment, and why there's a whole kind of world of that. But I think to not, or the concern is that not to apply that to, say, a person in poverty living on the streets could also be seen as a form of well-intentioned but condescension.
6: Yeah, how common is it for other wraparound services to be offered to these folks who are clearly, if nothing else, struggling with, you know, a really detrimental habit?
7: Well, I mean, it depends, of course, on the city. But I mean, there are, when you talk to advocates in Seattle, they say, look, there's the potential to offer more on many nights. There are beds open in shelters. There's chances to move people towards treatment more aggressively. But even, for instance, the shelters tend to be what they call, and much of the housing, low barrier housing, which is to say that it's does not include explicit prohibitions on using drugs, bringing drugs in with you. And, you know, I've talked to many people who are trying to get clean, as they say, who say this, you know, it's a real problem. I mean, if you go into a shelter and there's, you know, fentanyl and meth and all this sort of stuff around you, the odds are, and that would be true for anybody, right? I mean, from a poor person on the street to a wealthy person in an executive suite. If you're around drugs all the time, and it's very hard to concentrate on getting clean and getting treatment.
6: In places where drug laws remain in place and are being enforced, often court-ordered drug treatment is offered to folks as a diversion from going to jail for some period of time. You note here that some people see court-ordered drug treatment as unreasonably punitive for people who are not motivated to seek treatment on their own. What do we know about the effectiveness? Like, is mandatory drug treatment less likely to help people quit and get their lives back in order if they didn't choose this for themselves?
7: No. let me back up a second. There are competing studies, as in so many areas of public health and I suppose of life. But there have been, I think, particularly recently, some very persuasive studies that have shown that when people are pushed into treatment, they have actually about the same, and in some cases, a better chance of remaining clean than somebody who's on the street who decides to, you know, finally has had enough and says, I'm going to go and clean up. So, you know, I think that there is this, you know, kind of common wisdom that I think is incorrect. It sort of suggests that, well, you know, if you force people in, it doesn't take. And again, I would return us to, I mean, because I do think there's a class dimension to this. The middle class family forces their son or daughter to finally clean up, to finally try treatment. I mean, that's, you know, one could argue that's not a whole lot different than if, you know, a police officer, along with ideally a social work team comes to you and says, look, you got to, you know, this time you got to do it. And both, I mean, there's no such thing as a, you know, an immaculate reaction, both the kid from the middle class family who, you know, finally agrees under great pressure from his family because they're going to kick him out and disown him and et cetera, to try it. And a person who's approached in a sensitive way by a combination of police and social workers on the street. There's no reason to think that one or the other is particularly, what's what I'm looking for, you know, harsher than the other. You know, I think there's pretty good evidence that you can save lives that way. When we leave folks on the street, it is a form of Russian roulette, especially now with the very powerful nature of fentanyl. So that, you know, if you leave someone on the street and just say, well, you know, when you're ready, you know, go. There's a good chance that person is eventually going to OD. I mean, they're just, you know, these are such powerful drugs. And the overdose rates in the country still remain stunningly, tragically high. So it's not as if just, you know, sort of doing what some might see as the compassionate thing, meeting someone on the, you know, where they are, does them any favors really in the long run.
6: So let's put all this in broader context. In the article, you cite this statistic that between 2014 and 2024, an estimated 862,000 Americans died of drug overdoses, not suffered overdoses, but died of them, which was about twice as many as had been recorded in the decade before that. Do we know why the death rate spiked at that time?
7: Well, you know, and here, I mean, and I should say, probably should have said this at the very beginning, here one wants to be humble, right? I mean, you know, in the face of statistics, because what you know is you have these terrible death rates. At the same time, as just noted, with fentanyl in particular, you have an enormously toxic drug. I mean, a drug that kind of makes heroin look, which is a very dangerous drug, safe by comparison. So some portion of that that death toll certainly owes to the stunningly dangerous nature of fentanyl. But one could also argue that fentanyl arrived at a particularly propitious time if you were looking to, you know, which of course no one is, but you know, for maximum havoc, because you now have, you know, an ethos where there are, I think British Columbia, for instance, has 30-some injection centers where you can go, bring your drugs in, and shoot up. And around those, each of those centers, you have dealers, you have other users who don't come in and stuff, but they're all using a drug that is terrifically more dangerous than the drug that they, you know, the you know, similar drug they were using in, say, 2010 or 2000. So, you know, it's this kind of terrible coming together of several different, you know, several horsemen of the apocalypse that has led to just a terrible death rate.
6: Will you describe the basic setup of these safe injection sites that certain cities have set up?
7: Yeah, I mean, it varies a little bit, but I mean, for instance, even New York City has two of these. And what it is, you come in, and there are, well, I mean, again, it varies, but you tend to be like these kind of vestibules where you can, you come in, you show your drugs, this is what I'm going to shoot. You either have your own needle, or very often you'll be offered works, as they call the needle and the thing that you wrap around your arm to find a vein. You'll get some vein care, as they put it. I mean, in other words, you'll be treated compassionately, and then you'll shoot up, or you'll smoke. But most often, I mean, they're called injection centers. You shoot up, and the staff there, no doubt, you know, driven by very humane impulses, will keep an eye on you. If you start to OD, they can apply Naxalone or a number of the drugs that kind of pull you back. If you still are not responding, they will immediately call the hospital. The hospital will send over an ambulance. And the idea is that in this fashion, you keep people alive. And that's great. The problem is that, and again, I can talk about New York because I witnessed it. In the two square block areas around, say, the center I was around in East Harlem, there were numerous dealers. I mean, they would talk to you. You could see them, you know, on the street. Because, of course, if you're going into an injection center, you need in this case, fentanyl most often, to bring in with you. So you buy it from them. Now, largely, these are very down and out folks. So they do what they need to do to get the money to pay the dealers. So families in that area, which is very kind of poor to working class area, mainly Latino in East Harlem, would talk about, you know, you'd see people prostituting themselves. You would see people boosting, you know, that is shoplifting, you know, hams and anything they could to get money to pay for the drugs that they would take into the legal injection center. So what you have is kind of the creation of an ecosystem around these centers. So it's not just, you know, the people within, but it's kind of what they do before and after when they're going into the center.
6: Michael Powell is my guest, staff writer at The Atlantic, where you can read the article, The Cities That Said Yes to Drugs. This is Think. I'm Chris Boyd. So meeting people where they are in just a physical geographic sense means that lower income working class neighborhoods are affected by this climate.
7: Very heavily. And that actually was, I'd say, was the first reason I wanted to really take a look at this, because I saw this also happening up in another place I talk about in my article, Burlington, Vermont. But you see poor neighborhoods disproportionately affected by this, because by and large, this doesn't happen in upper middle class neighborhoods. They complain, they go to the police, they do a little screaming and yelling. But in, for instance, the center I was talking about in East Harlem, directly across the street is a extremely well-regarded nonprofit nursery school. And they do all sorts of great services for kids, and have for, you know, many decades. I mean, and the parents and the teachers there talked about, you know, with the growth, well, since the center went in, I mean, that, you know, the vestibules in their schools stink of urine, the kids, and you can see it. I mean, it's not, I didn't need to rely on this, you know, on them for this, but you see the kids, you know, parents coming to school with their kids, their, you know, hands tightly wrapped, you know, trying to basically rush them by a thriving big drug scene. And a thriving big drug scene is a, and again, it's not to demonize those who are addicted, but it's a scary thing for some, you know, four-year-old. I mean, you're seeing people flat out on the street. You're seeing people dealing. You're seeing people fighting. I mean, it's a bad scene. And in kind of city after city that I went to, that is from Vancouver to Seattle to San Francisco to Burlington, you see the same thing playing out. And I think, well, again, if you know, would an upper middle class neighborhood just, you know, sort of sit there that has the resources that, you know, to complain to politicians and do this sort of thing while this is going on? And I think rather clearly the answer is no.
6: Michael, what do we know about the extent to which cities that have decriminalized enforcement of hard drugs become destinations for people who use drugs?
7: Well, they do. I mean, and in fact, you know, for instance, when I was in Burlington, Vermont, the mayor spoke very, and she supports injection centers. I mean, she's a real harm reductionist, but she spoke very plainly of that. She said, you know, people come from all over Vermont to use here. And, you know, one of the reasons they do is that, you know, it's very, very easy to find the drugs that you want. It's easier to live on the street there than it is, say, in a very rural area. But I saw the same thing happen in Seattle and in Pioneer Square, which is near downtown in Seattle. And it's a kind of a gentrifying area, but it warehouse district. But at night, say 300 to 400 people a night literally sleep in this one square. They put up tents. I stayed there all night to watch it. I mean, there's open stealing, using, and this sort of thing. And you get talking to people, and again, you know, these are not bad people. they're addicted to very strong, serious drugs. But they're from all over Washington, rural Washington, surrounding cities. And again, they come there because of really two things. One is maybe three: the availability of drugs, the sense of being part of a congenial drug culture, and three, that you're not going to be continually rousted by police.
6: My guest, Michael Powell, is a staff writer at The Atlantic, where you can read his article, The Cities That Said Yes to Drugs. We'll be right back.
0: Abundant sunshine, but not quite as warm as it was early this week. We'll have highs of 95 to 100. Heat advisory in effect, but it's only in effect for parts of the listening area. Up towards the Paris area, we're just under no advisories, which is a welcome change. We're partly cloudy tonight. Lows will be 70 to 75. Sun tomorrow, 95 to 100. Clear, 70 to 75 tomorrow night. Sunny Saturday, 95 to 100. I'm staff meteorologist Rob Carolyn for 88.9 KETR.
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6: You're listening to Think. I'm Chris Boyd. Today we're talking about some concerning results in some of the cities that have decriminalized the use of hard drugs. My guest, Michael Powell, is a staff writer at The Atlantic. He writes about this in an article titled The Cities That Said Yes to Drugs. Michael, is it fair to say the ultimate goal of these policies is helping keep people alive until they can successfully quit using or get their use under control such that they can live normal, productive lives?
7: Yes, I think it's fair to say that that's what that's the argument you would get from, say, the mayor of Burlington or the mayor, certain city council people in Seattle. I don't think the data supports that. I mean, number one, as we talked about, the number of ODs remains scary high. Number two, and something we haven't talked about, there's been a lot of terrific work, actually, ironically, out of Vancouver by their new public health minister, who advocates taking a humane but tougher line, that even if you survive overdoses of fentanyl, which is, again, an enormously powerful and dangerous drug, you're taking a toll on your brain each time you go under. You're losing oxygen, you've got drugs. So that his point is that, you know, because there are, in fact, I talked to a number of the people like this in Burlington who had 8, 9, 10, 12 overdoses, fortunately none of them fatal. But the point of that health minister in Vancouver is that a lot of research now shows that that's taking a real toll on their body and most perilously on their mind and their kind of emotional framework, which makes it all that much harder, of course, to try to rehabilitate, help that person rehabilitate themselves.
6: So that humane but tougher line that people are starting to look at in Vancouver, what does that look like? What changes and what stays the same?
7: Well, you know, I think in Vancouver, it's probably too early to say, though, I mean, you've seen ticks up in those going into treatment. You've seen the same thing happen in Alberta. You've seen the same thing happen in Ontario. I don't want to, again, overstate this. I mean, it's all relatively new because this turn has only come in the past year. But I mean, what you would hope to do is get more people into treatment, but also, and I don't want to lose sight of this, because say it's kind of my the raison d'etre for my doing this piece in the first place, you're also returning strong working class and lower middle class neighborhoods to something, you know, to something closer to a state of harmony. I mean, if they ever succeed in cleaning that up, that park that I spoke of in Seattle, then a sort of Filipino, Latino neighborhood will regain, you know, the use of really a quite beautiful little park and its playground. And that means a lot. And it means if there's no longer people doing, you know, very disturbing things in East Harlem as a, you know, a poor mother who's going to work and bringing her child to a nursery school, then they don't have to, you know, they don't see that and or see as much of that. I mean, no one is arguing, you know, for that you can kind of wave a magic wand. So I think it's a, you know, it's a complicated answer, but I think what you're starting to see, or I know what you're starting to see in Vancouver, is a bit of a change, at least on the street. And that's not nothing.
6: Michael, advocates for unhoused folks who are using drugs, you know, often want to remind us that as a group, these folks are more at risk for crime than at risk for committing crimes, you know, harming others. What do we know about what happens to just general crime rates in neighborhoods where drug policies are not being enforced?
7: Crime goes up. Now, I'm not arguing that, I mean, I've spent many, I'll finish my thought. I'm not arguing that these are terrible, horrible people, that is the drug users and those addicted to drugs, but rather that there's a logic to that life. If you're poor and living, you know, some combination of on the streets in, you know, kind of rundown apartments and or in shelters, and you're doing drugs, you got to get your money somewhere. And you're doing drugs the better part of the day. So it's not as if most, with some exceptions, but it's not as if most people are, you know, going off and working a 9-to-5 and getting the money to pay for it. So what happens? You end up doing a lot of, you have a lot of street theft, a lot of auto theft, a lot of shoplifting. I mean, it's not, again, I've spent many years ago, I spent a month in a heroin shooting gallery. I never felt threatened by the people there. I mean, they were, by and large, they were, you know, perfectly nice, albeit profoundly addicted to their drugs. But the effect on the neighborhood, on, you know, going on the bodega where they're losing, that is, I'm thinking where I was working in the bodega where they lose, you know, thousands and thousands and maybe even tens of thousands per month to shoplifting, to, you know, cars being taken, to break-ins. I mean, there's a, and as I say, I mean, to the other problem is, like, say, well, really every place I've been. I mean, I saw it in Burlington, Vermont. I mean, a City Hall Park, a beautiful park, is entirely essentially taken over now by drug dealers and users. So that has, I mean, that has a

0: essentially taken over now by drug dealers and users. So that has, I mean, that has a knock-on effect on all sorts of things. I mean, it hurts businesses, it hurts families. I mean, so there's a kind of profound, as they say, knock-on effect there.
1: Was it Burlington, Vermont, where some business leaders said, hey, we don't like these policies. We would like to see them reversed. And then somebody mounted a boycott against the businesses that objected to these looser drug policies?
0: Yeah, and it was a particularly unfortunate because, I mean, Burlington is a very liberal and beautiful college city. And most of the owners are themselves of liberal politics and care about, I mean, you know, it's a city of 50,000 people. So they were, that is the business letter was by no means arguing, you know, sweep them off, put them in jail. It was saying, look, we need to do more treatment. We need more street outreach. We need more police because we're suffering enormous losses in terms of shoplifting and that sort of thing. And a number of more left organizations in town, well over 100, wrote a letter in response and decried them and said that they should all agree to open up their bathrooms and their stores to those who are using drugs or homeless, that they should allow people to sleep in their vestibules of their stores. And then, yes, there was a call for a boycott of the of anyone who would sign this letter, the original letter, the business letter.
1: In Vancouver, which was in some ways the kind of North American model for this, I know initially there was pretty significant public support. What has changed? Are voters in Vancouver still supporting these policies?
0: No, or not as much, I should say. And they're, as you know, with voters, with any kind of declarative sentence like the one I just made, I should probably pull it back. But there's certainly been a sea change. And you now have, as I say, you have the chief health minister talking about, you know, we can't just continue to allow street drugs. He talks again, as I mentioned, about the danger of overdoses. And there's been a lot of talk about, you know, using a nuanced use of both carrot and stick to try to get people into treatment. So you've had, yes, and the reason, I mean, there was one part of British Columbia where, this was a couple years back, where the town kind of, anyway, it's town within a city, but, you know, the town council said, you know, you can't use drugs within X feet of schools, and you can't use drugs in a playground. And the Supreme Court, the provincial Supreme Court at the time, overturned that and said, no, you know, that's an infringement upon personal rights. And, you know, if you want to use in a public park or whatever, that's your business. That sort of thing, that decision led to quite a bit of blowback, even from very liberal people in Vancouver.
1: I'm curious, Michael, in places where voters have different feelings about this than policymakers, how those policymakers keep their jobs?
0: That's a good question. And actually, it's a very good question because, for instance, Burlington, Vermont being a good example, there's sometimes voters support those. You know, so then you're left with, okay, I mean, that is support those very liberal officials and support the harm reduction policy. So in Burlington, Vermont, there is a liberal left state attorney, which is essentially the prosecutor for Burlington and the surrounding county. And she's, you know, very much advocated a kind of a hands-off approach. And she just, in the most recent primary, you know, she had a tough race, but beat back her Democratic Party opponent and probably is favored in the general. So, you know, sometimes

0: you know, these cities and towns are very, very split on these sort of things. There's also, as I indicated, I think there's an interesting sort of class and cultural split at times within these cities, with kind of younger people, with more college educated being perhaps more tolerant of this, kind of taking the point of view that it's you need to meet people where they are, this sort of thing, and more kind of working class families and the like saying, like, you know, I can't take this anymore.
1: My guest, Michael Powell, is a staff writer at The Atlantic, where you can read his article, The Cities That Said Yes to Drugs. You're listening to Think. I'm Chris Boyd. Did you get a sense doing this reporting, or all the reporting you've done over the decades, that there is a middle path? There is something between rounding up everybody with a drug problem and letting them waste away in jail, and sort of pulling out all the stops and making every public space available to them?
0: Oh, absolutely. I mean, as I say, I mean, it seems to me that I'm heartened by that, that in many cities now you're seeing an approach that says exactly that, essentially, like that I've heard no one in these cities talk about a return to, say, you know, drug war days of the 1980s or 1990s, where you just lock people away. Rather, the concern is that we have a right, a civil society has a right to establish boundaries on behavior in public spaces, and that, you know, you don't have a right if you're a drug user or dealer to colonize a city park or a playground or that sort of thing. But at the same time, we need to work with those people to put, that is, though, you, when I say those people, the users, to get them beds to the extent that that's the problem. And really the bigger problem or the bigger concern is how to get them into treatment. You know, maybe there's some people who kind of go in and out, you know, over the many years. Maybe there are some people who remain completely abstinent. God bless them. My sense is that for too long, those who have pushed a strong harm reduction line have kind of insulated themselves against criticism by saying, well, do you want to go back to the 1980s? You know, do you want to go back to just locking away, you know, poor people very often, though by no means entirely, you know, Black and Latinos, plenty of white addicts out there. And I think that's a false dichotomy and does not reflect where a lot of the really good public health thinking is on this.
1: Michael Powell is a staff writer at The Atlantic, where you can read his article, The Cities That Said Yes to Drugs. Michael, thank you for making time to talk.
0: Oh, thank you. It's been a pleasure.
1: Think is distributed by PRX, the Public Radio Exchange. You can find us on Facebook, Instagram, anywhere you get podcasts, and at think.kera.org. Again, I'm Chris Boyd. Thanks for listening. Have a great day.

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1: We're going to be partly cloudy tonight. Our low is going to be between 70 and 75. Then sunshine builds on Friday. Temperatures are expected to get up to 95 to 100. We're back down to 70 to 75 Friday night under clear skies. Then more sunshine on Saturday. Again, we're going to be 95 to 100. Finally, for Sunday, we continue to see abundant sunshine as temperatures continue to rise to about 95 to 100. I'm meteorologist David Morin for 88.9 KETR.
2: And here's a reminder of our main story. Rescuers are looking for survivors after a massive flash flood on the Nepal-Tibet border that killed at least 350 people. Many hundreds more are missing. Pramod Pudel, who lives in the UK, is on his way to Nepal to search for his wife, parents and other relatives, none of whom he's heard from since this disaster struck the area where they live.
3: So I'm flying there about 8 o'clock today. I think it's going to be extremely difficult. I think there is about 10 kilometers of no road, so we're going to have to walk through the forest and stuff. That's going to be difficult, but my dad is on his own, so I'm going to have to go and see him.
2: One other headline, the Bosnian Serb commander Ratko Mladic, who oversaw the worst atrocities in Europe since the Second World War, is dead. I'm Paul Henley with NewsHour. Now, a military judge has ruled that the alleged mastermind of the 9/11 attacks, Khalid Sheikh Mohammed, will stand trial in June 2028, nearly a quarter of a century after the attacks took place. He was captured in 2003. He's been held at the US naval base, Guantanamo Bay, since 2006. Back in 2009, President George

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